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0: the brown.
1: Hi, my name is Faye Victor, and I'm a vocalist composer based in Brooklyn, New York, playing with my band Mutations for Justice. Mutations for Justice is a rolling diary of the current administration using meme-like compositions that are developed through improvisation while on stage in performance.
0: People out there trying to get all the brown people. They're trying to get all the brown people.
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Anything cross the border, dead. Come on, come on, sound on the way of chat. Mickey Simpson, Shaggy, wanna put him case again, man. Oh God, watch this.

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learning, measuring the time for bombs and for burning. Slow drop, make stop, move forward, dig down to the root of the pain, shape it into violence for the people. They will know what to do, they will do it. Shock block, bubble down, beat bouncing, rock wise, tumble down, sound music, foot drop, find drum blood story. Bass history is a moving, is a haunting black story.

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2: 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Eric Klein here.
1: On this episode, we turn our attention to an evolving situation at Cleveland State University in Cleveland, Ohio. On October 3rd, 2025, while World College Radio Day was being celebrated all over the globe, nearly 50-year-old student-run college radio station WCSB 89.3 FM was shut down by administrators. Staff and volunteers were escorted out of the station by police, and programming was soon replaced by Jazz Neo, a music service provided by public radio group IdeaStream. In the ensuing weeks, WCSB participants and supporters have been protesting this move and have organized under the name XCSB. 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Liam Main was the business manager at WCSB, and Allison Baumgardner was the most recent general manager of the station, and both are seniors in college. Liam and Allison, thank you so much for joining us on Radio Survivor.
3: Thank you so much for having us.
4: Yeah, thank you again. This is a wonderful experience to have.
1: So there's a lot to walk through, and I thought maybe we could start, if you could briefly talk through what happened on October 3rd. Maybe Allison, talk through what happened that
4: sure.
1: day.
4: Yeah, so at 11:15, well, it kind of goes back to October 2nd beforehand. We got a very ominous email around 2:30 p.m. on October 2nd saying there was a meeting, two meetings actually scheduled, one for 11:15 that was supposed to be for the executive staff, but in reality was just for myself, and one at 11:30 for our general staff. We did not know anything that was going to be said in those meetings, but we were prepared for the worst. At 11:16 a.m. on October 3rd, I was let into a meeting with our university's president, Dr. Bloomberg, our faculty advisor, Gerald Walker, and the vice president of student engagement and inclusion, Dr. Tasha Banks, to essentially tell me that the station was going to be reprogrammed effective immediately to IdeaStream Public Media's Jazz NEO format. The interesting thing to note there is that at 11:16, when I was let in to that meeting, is the exact moment that there were 2 minutes of dead air before programming did turn over, before my meeting even ended.
1: Wow.
4: Yeah.
1: And Liam, did you find out soon after? What was the trajectory after that meeting that Allison was in?
3: Yeah, so it wasn't actually until the second meeting at 11:30 where the rest of the station members were let in and told about the changes that had taken place. And that was when I found out, so probably around 11:35. And I remember running out to my car immediately and turning on the radio and hearing that it had already had switched over and just being in absolute disbelief.
1: Yeah, I mean, unfortunately, I've heard about this happening before. And so I have an inkling of the feelings that were going through both of your minds. But was this anything that you thought could happen, that the station that you were managing and programming, could within minutes be turned over to someone else, to have someone else programming it?
3: I think at the very end there, within the last week, we started to get wind that there was something going on, because the university had actually cut off our key card access 3 or 4 days prior to the takeover happening. So we actually, that Tuesday, it was the 29th or the 30th. It would have been the 30th, Tuesday the 30th, I think, we went up to the station and we were locked out. And we called the university. We said, what's going on? We got am I allowed to swear on this podcast?
2: We're going out on the radio. So yeah, use your radio.
3: Okay.
2: Radio voice.
3: Probably. Okay. Okay. Yeah, we got a call that we could tell wasn't the most honest in the world. Basically just saying, oh, we were messing around with some doors and, we're restoring your access immediately. So I think from that situation happening, we were like, oh crap, something's gonna happen. But we
2: Yeah.
3: still like didn't couldn't have imagined.
2: And Jennifer, let's let our listeners know, and you can obviously toss this to Allison or Liam, like let the listeners of Radio Survivor know, like what kind of radio station was WCSB prior to these events?
4: Well, I mean, I can just answer that right off the bat
2: Yeah,
4: if
2: go
4: you
2: ahead,
4: like.
2: Allison.
4: So WCSB Cleveland was a 49-year-old institution on Cleveland State University's campus. It had varying locations over its 49 years, but we ultimately ended up at the Kohl Center at 3100 Chester Avenue in the mid-2000s. For its 49 years of history, WCSB Cleveland provided a diverse array of student and community-led programming, ranging from all genres, but with an alternative underground ethos that permeated every aspect of the station, from its programming to its membership opportunities to the events we put on. And it was something we prided ourselves on. Cleveland is a college radio town. There are around five other college radio stations within our listening radius. And WCSB was the laboratory in the cool in that sense. We've heard multiple people from multiple stations say when they were a member at one of the other stations within our radius, they would look to WCSB to see what was up. And we really prided ourselves on being that beacon in our Northeast Ohio community.
1: Yeah, and I mean, you're talking about the 50th anniversary was coming up, and I know that's a really exciting time at radio stations where you reflect back on all of that history with what you're describing, those 50 years of adventurous programming. So, what does that mean for that celebration, to have kind of ownership of the station taken away from the people who are running it?
4: I really, we're still going to make sure we have a 50th. It's going to be like a not yet 50th anniversary, 50th anniversary in that sense, where we already had an array of events ready to roll out by the end of the 2025 year for 2026. We were going to spend that entire year reflecting not only on our history within the music community, but appreciating our alum, appreciating the students and the opportunities that students have had at the station, and providing opportunities for our community to celebrate with us. One of those events is actually happening in early January. We were really excited to announce that the Dead Milkmen will be coming to Cleveland. It's sold out in less than 24 hours, and we're still going to have that event. We're still going to treat our 50th with the respect and the joy that a 50th anniversary deserves, because ultimately, that's something that Cleveland State and IdeaStream could not take away from us in this deal, and we're going to make sure they know that.
2: Jennifer, I'm sorry, I might be skipping ahead in the rundown of how you're organizing this interview, but like I have to ask Allison and Liam, like, do you have access to the materials that represent the station, or did they lock you out of the archives?
3: We're still locked out. We still don't have access into our station, but we are going to be regaining access into our station space and regaining access to our materials. So hopefully by the time we get to January, we should be well in our space again and have the access to grab our historical materials.
1: That's good news. I didn't realize that you heard that you'll gain access to your space because we haven't talked much about the deal and what happened. So maybe let's talk about that because I know when this was first announced, it was very murky, what was going to happen to your station space. It didn't sound like there were any promises, at least in all the public-facing press releases I saw. There didn't seem to be any promises about student-run radio continuing at Cleveland State. So maybe what we should do is talk through kind of what the actual deal was and what you were promised.
2: And I actually just jump in and like, it's possible to imagine a world in which this worst case scenario of them taking the station off the air is paired with like a best case scenario of the station still being allowed to function as a student led organization that does everything that it used to do the day before, but online, say. You could still be making radio together as a student led organization if you had the support.
4: Well, I would like to make a point. I'll let Liam deal with the PSOA side of this all, because honestly, he's a little more business minded than I am, so he'll be able to explain it a lot better than me, in my opinion. But what I can say is that even if we do decide to continue as a student online streaming station, it does not take away from the fact that Cleveland is a radio town. There is no space on the dial in our area. And ultimately, by ripping us off the dial, and I don't use ripping us off lightly, it already limited the number of opportunities we have to move forward. We can't just go out and get another non-commercial educational license, because it does not exist in Northeast Ohio. But on that point, I'm sure Liam can talk about the PSO and some of the terms that were really in there and how we're moving forward with that.
3: Yeah, so I mean, I think it's important to note, and as you were saying, Jennifer, that you hadn't really seen anything come out from the university in terms of, you know, how they really plan to support us, the X community, going forward. And it's true that they did not have a plan. There was no plan in place. I don't think the university, Cleveland State University, or its administrators were expecting this sort of reaction, this sort of backlash from the community. And that's also been paired with us working, Allison and myself working directly with university officials to figure out how we can continue forward. Because it's clear they're not gonna figure it out for us. We have to figure it out, and so that's where that, you know, that comment comes in of we will be at some point be regaining access to the station, and we can dive further into that too in a little bit. But yeah, so I mean, as far as the actual agreement goes, to my understanding is that it's an 8-year agreement between Cleveland State University and IdeaStream, whereas IdeaStream assumes the responsibility for programming. With this, will have 1,000 spots of underwriting for Cleveland State University every year across their channels. And our president, the president of our university, gets a seat on the board of directors for IdeaStream Public Media. And then as far as also what Cleveland State University gets out of it is alleged internships, but we also know that these internships existed prior to IdeaStream taking over our FM signal. And the actual, the exact amount of internships is not specified in the PSOA.
1: And so, remind me what IdeaStream gets out of the deal as well. And you allude to IdeaStream having a number of properties. So maybe describe a bit about who IdeaStream is and how this benefits them.
4: So, I mean, in essence, IdeaStream got another FM signal in Northeast Ohio. They already had two FM signals on the left end of the dial and a public access television station at the time of this deal going down. And in essence, that's what they got out of this. They got another FM signal, and it's very clear that it was the motivating factor.
3: Well, however, it's important too to point out that the FM signals that they previously had were 89.7 and 90.7. And now they've obtained our FM signal 89.3. So it's clear that they're trying to sort of monopolize this section of the FM dial.
4: Yeah, and that's a big part of it, but then there's also the money at play. There were two private donors. Their last name is the Fowlers. So the Fowlers donated $1 million of their own money outside of their foundation, the Fowler Foundation, to fund IdeaStream Public Media, creating a live jazz studio for the prospective Jazz NEO station. Jazz NEO already existed as an HD2 stream before October 3rd. And in essence, the money of the Fowlers paired with multiple grants from public-facing nonprofit organizations are made it possible for IdeaStream to generate their monopoly.
1: And in reading through some of the local reporting in Cleveland, they have brought out some of the documents that otherwise would actually be quite difficult to find right now due to the FCC shutdown, I might add. So they published the public service operating agreement that Liam was talking about. And in there, there's also mentioned that IdeaStream has the first right of refusal if any offers are made to buy the license for WCSB. So maybe talk about that a little bit.
4: Yeah, it's definitely an interesting situation. Trying to sell a non-commercial educational license is a lot different than selling a commercial FCC license. And that is something that IdeaStream understands, because it is ultimately part of a deal they made that's pretty similar at Kent State University prior to the Cleveland State Agreement. Now, even if we were to generate enough money to buy out the FM signal, it means that IdeaStream can shoot our offer down, match it, and then get access to that FM signal by purchase. So then they would be the actual licensee, not Cleveland State. So it definitely puts us in this precarious situation of, hypothetically speaking, this is a very big hypothetical. If we were even able to generate that much money, it would just play into IdeaStream's hand of monopolizing the dial space. And that's something that we are conscious of, and they were conscious of when they wrote this agreement with Cleveland State University. And it's part of our frustrations. This agreement does not serve the students, does not provide any educational anything, but is a way for IdeaStream to shoehorn themselves in with a very full dial in order to make that very full dial more IdeaStream and less diverse voices.
1: And Allison, you're talking about a collective we, and I'm realizing we may have missed a few steps in the Radio Survivor discussion here.
4: Sure.
1: So Allison Baumgartner, the most recent general manager of WCSB, is on with us today, and Liam Main, who was the former business manager at WCSB, and your seniors, your college seniors. And following this October 3rd shutdown of the radio station that you were both helping manage, there's been a lot of protest and activity, and you've organized a website and under kind of the banner of XCSB. So when you're talking about we, it sounds like you're alluding to this group that there might be interest in having the license for this other group or for this new group.
4: Sure.
1: So maybe explain.
4: So what I would like to say is that we have no plans whatsoever of attempting a purchase of that kind. That is a very expensive endeavor in Northeast Ohio, and we do not have the capacity to do something like that. When I refer to the we, I refer to not only the DJs and community members and students that were part of our organization, but also the listening community who has stepped up and come forward in this time of great grief, frustration, and sadness. So the we is much bigger than myself and Liam, but it's also much bigger than what the station was. And that's really important, is that we've turned our underground into this streetwide, it seems nationwide, endeavor in order to bring this kind of FM issue and the monopolization and the atrophy of the FM dial to light in this more nuanced way that I don't think we've seen before.
2: Yeah, I'm wondering if now might be a nice time again to sort of like turn our backs on the breaking news event of it all and just celebrate again what your station was the day before it was shut down by the school. Tell us again, like what this Cleveland State is it Cleveland State? Is there a university? Is
3: it college? Cleveland State University.
2: Cleveland State University college radio station, like what it was the one day before the bad news. Like how much was it a student station? Was there community members? What kind of music was playing on the airwaves? Live events? Tell us about the cultural institution that was WCSB.
3: Yeah, so from its very inception, WCSB has been a student-run organization. And I think it's also important to make the clarification that it's a student organization. As Allison and I found out recently, many college radio stations are actually like tied into the curriculum. So we were lucky enough to sort of be able to work independently from the pressures of fitting into a specific curriculum, but even with that, it's always been a community and a hub for the geeks and, you know, the people who don't exactly fit into, you know, anywhere else. I don't know if Allison, you want to continue sort of off of that?
4: Like, we had this very interesting dynamic between students and community members, because at the same time as we got new students on the air, we were honoring a living body of 49 years of history. So we had members who were just starting out at the station on October 2nd, literally being the first day that they were training at the station. And we had members who were doing their 49th year of programming and looking forward to the 50th. And that's a really big deal, because it created this ecosystem at the station where we had to simultaneously deal with the demands of what modern current day students are looking for from the radio analog atmosphere, while also being respectful of the 49 years of radio in analog atmosphere that was constructed for us, right? But we were implementing a ton of new things at the station, even on October 2nd, to make the station better. Wow. One of the things Liam actually was doing was starting our first ever live session series. In 49 years of history, we had not had a live session series at our station. And we were finally getting to that point where we were touching a community that other stations represented, but we never had like a hand in the pot of. Wow. You know, and that was one of our goals, was to just find those innovations and those points that we can work on and really construct something new on, in addition to the 49 years of history we had to respect and celebrate on a daily basis.
2: So student DJs as well as former student community member DJs?
3: It's hard to say throughout our almost 50 years what the split was at all times. I'd say at the time of WCSB going off the air, we were probably 40% students and 60% community members. And yeah, when I say community members, I mean I'm talking about mostly alumni DJs, so alumni of Cleveland State University who have stayed with the station and continued their show for 5, 10, 20, 30, 40 years.
2: Yeah.
3: There is some community...
2: I'm sorry. Go ahead, Lee.
3: Sorry, there's a few community members intermingled throughout there as well that have come on in the 50 years that have been, you know, just grandfathered in one way or another.
2: Well, and I assume now that you've explained your community to me there at WCSB, which was taken off the air abruptly by the leadership of Cleveland State University less than a month ago, or about a month ago. It sounds like the community that you're describing, where it's a mix of students and former students and then other community members who love the station, that sounds like a formidable group of people who care about this station and are willing to fight for it.
4: You know, and that's one of those things that has been the most surprising about this whole thing. We are still a student-led group, so me and Liam are the heads of every single protest and community event and outreach method that you can imagine. But we also have this extremely diverse group behind us, you know. And IdeaStream is priding itself on generating these diverse communities and giving voices to diverse communities. But ultimately, one of those diverse communities is coming forward of all age groups, of all religions, political backgrounds, ethnicities, and saying, this isn't cool, it isn't right, and it's not what community looks like. And it's been something that has worked to our favor, is that there are so many different people in different professions, in different stages of their life behind us, that we essentially have a person for everything when we need it. And it's really inspiring to see that amount of community come forward, but also see the intensity of our community coming forward.
1: One thing that's also really interesting to me is that you had a lot of international shows, and I saw that, one of the most recent articles that came out was looking into some of the talking points that were draft talking points that were prepared by IdeaStream and Cleveland State about, how they would talk about this deal. And it sounded like they were planning on reaching out to some of your DJs and programmers. So clearly they found a lot of your programming to be valuable and of interest. And I don't know if you know more about if that transpired and what that meant exactly, that they had these thoughts of reaching out to some of the international programmers.
4: So it is something that happened, and we did have some of our ethnic programming transfer over to IdeaStream's Jazz NEO station on 89.3 FM. It's one of those very tough things right now where we have to realize that the communities they serve still need that kind of programming, and it is not our place at all to limit where they can make that programming accessible. But it is worth note that IdeaStream was the reason that they got kicked over to WCSB in the first place around 10 years ago. I believe they were on WCLV beforehand, but when IdeaStream Public Media entered agreement and bought, I believe, WCLV, well, the ethnic programming there needed a place to go, and WCSB was that place. So we're seeing this kind of hypocrisy growing, where the organization that wants to provide community is removing the diversity of its Northeast Ohio community while also poaching the parts it wanted to make itself look better in the long run. And this is an optics game, and we're seeing this play out in real time. We're seeing the optics of students and community members coming forward against the optics of the silence of IdeaStream CEO and of our university's president, beyond FAQ pre-formatted responses. And this kind of illusion, or the dissolution of the facade that they're putting on, is really, it's a hard thing to deal with. But it also makes this situation just a little more frustrating for everyone in our community.
1: Yeah, that's a really interesting turn of events that you're describing about that programming being on another, it sounds like college radio station. It was on another college radio. No.
4: I believe it was another left end of the dial station.
1: Got it. Got
4: But I could be completely wrong, and for that
1: it.
4: part.
1: They were displaced somehow.
4: Correct.
3: Well, and I feel like it's important to note too that in the language IdeaStream has been using, I don't think they plan to have that ethnic programming be on their station permanently. I think it's supposed to serve as a temporary solution until they can find a different format for them to continue. And at least that's my understanding of what's been shared. Is, we understand that some of the programming we kicked off the year was actually really important, and we will pick it up until we can figure out what else to do with it.
1: I think it'd be interesting to talk about how the Cleveland community has been supporting you. And Allison, you mentioned that it's a very vibrant, that Cleveland is a very vibrant community, vibrant music community, and also a vibrant place for college radio generally. So when this takeover happened, talk about how the other college radio stations have reacted and how they've been working with you since October 3rd.
4: Yeah, so we are very fortunate, again, to have around five other college radio stations within our radius that immediately came to our aid, immediately called, and immediately wanted to find ways to help. One of those ways of helping was offering a couple time spots to our community members and our student members to still have a weekly or rotational basis of getting their voices on air. We've also had opportunities to go on other people's show and talk about what happened at WCSB, what's happening at XCSB, and our personal frustrations there. But we've also had the opportunity of being able to discuss with other college radio stations on public forums the way college radio, student-run radio, not-for-profit radio factors into our larger music ecosystem. And that's something very important here. We have a ton of music venues who rely on college radio stations giving away tickets to promote their events and continue that ecosystem and make it a vibrant ecosystem. And when you lose even one piece of that puzzle, even if it's the oddball WCSB who's always been in the corner, that is a piece of the puzzle that cannot be replaced right away. And it is something that, you know, other stations have come to our aid and helped fill that gap, but it will never truly replace what WCSB was. And that's really important. I mean, we've had, again, the opportunity to even go on the national level to speak to college radio stations and to see how much they are at our aid as well. And it's so inspiring to see how that's going down.
1: Yeah, talk about, I know that there was a College Radio Day produced piece that just went on the air. Maybe talk about what that was and how that came to be.
4: Yeah, so I feel like that's a two-parter because there's the College Radio Day thing, but then there's the College Broadcasters thing as well, which I think
1: Yes.
4: Liam would be able to talk about. But with the College Radio Foundation thing and the College Radio Day program that aired, Rob Quick actually reached out to me and immediately was like, we got to get something out there and we have to get other stations involved. And I completely agreed. So I was able to put a call out to our general membership for their farewell messages to WCSB and to their communities because we weren't given that opportunity on our own airwaves. And Rob was able to give a call out to college radio stations internationally to share messages of support with WCSB and the XCSB community that has now formed. I believe there were over 40 stations who aired that program on, I believe it was at exactly a month from when the shutdown occurred on November 3rd. And it was just, it was a really great opportunity to see what our national community looks like. Because again, WCSB historically has been an island, even in Northeast Ohio. And to be brought in with open arms into this broader initiative and this broader understanding of what college radio can really do was, it was amazing. And I'm forever grateful for that.
1: Had you felt like you were part of a college radio community before all this happened?
4: I don't know about Liam. Liam, do you want to answer first? Because I think I need a formula.
3: Yeah, honestly, here. I think that, like, I felt like we had our college radio community, you know, amongst ourselves at WCSB. But going to Denver a few weeks ago in October really opened my eyes of, like, wait a minute, there is this entire community that we have not really been a part of and we haven't been connected to.
1: So what happened in Denver?
3: We had John DeVecca reached out to us pretty much immediately when the station was taken off the air, saying, we need to get you out to Denver. I know actually John, I think, reached out to Allison. John and Allison sort of set it up.
1: And he was
3: But CBI was
1: representing.
3: able to help.
1: Oh yeah,
3: The
1: just to.
3: CBI College Broadcast, is it
1: College.
3: international or college broad?
1: Oh, sorry, College Broadcasters Inc. And I, yeah, John DeVecca
3: Inc. Okay.
1: is on the board of that. So yeah, they're a college radio organization focused on the United States. Yeah.
3: He was extremely helpful, helped organize getting us out to Denver for their annual conference happening. It happened towards the end of October. I think it was the 22nd through the 25th, around then. But so, yeah, John was really helpful in orchestrating getting us out there, helping pay for our hotel room and helping cover our tickets to the convention. And so it was an opportunity for us as WCSB or XCSB to put ourselves onto the national stage and talk to college radio stations across the country and share our, story of what happened to us and, what other universities can look out for as the warning signs, but also just getting our message out there and saying this is how you can help, here's how you can stay in touch and up to date. But yeah, I mean, it was a big eye-opener in terms of this broader college radio community that I wasn't really aware existed. It made me wish that we had been going for many years, and that it wasn't our first time. But now I absolutely feel like we are much more interconnected with this broader community that's not just here in Northeast Ohio, but across the country.
4: Yeah, I think I have a pretty good response now. It's definitely going to be a little different than Liam's. So I've been a member of WCSB. Well, I was a member of WCSB for around 2.5 years, and I was on the executive staff of that station. Started 3 months into it, and I was the music director, and I was going into my second year as general manager. I didn't necessarily see myself as part of a college radio community and not necessarily even WCSB's community. Ultimately, I understood the kind of situation we were in post-COVID and trying to rebuild this analog connectivity that students are wanting. They are wanting it. And so I really saw it as my job to facilitate community and be a part of it less than the facilitator of other people finding it. And that was up until really recently, you know. I took pride in the work I did. I took pride in connecting students together and getting new students on the air and seeing them grow and flourish and listening to their programs. I took great pride in introducing people to a community they could call their community. But it wasn't until probably August that I really of this year that I really felt like a part of WCSB's community and like there was something for me in it other than facilitating it. Obviously that has changed a lot since August. Now this being a national thing where, you know, we have friends from all over the country now, from Philadelphia to Athens to California. I mean, they're everywhere, and it's amazing to see that. And it's motivating me to be a participant in community instead of a facilitator all the time.

0: radio and the culture of college radio and all of the interconnected pieces that go into building college radio stations up so that they can have 50-year-long histories like WCSB nearly has, or it has. I mean, I don't want to say that the history of the station is cut off from the 50-year mark just because the station has been off the air for a mere 5 weeks so far. But yeah, it's very normal for I think, and Jennifer would agree. I think that's the end of that statement.
1: Yes, no, I would agree. Well, also, you're doing the work, you're doing the day-to-day work of running a station, you know? So a lot of times it's very insular, you know, you have a lot to manage without connecting, without, you know, having to additionally connect with other people. But every time I see people at college radio stations connect with people from other college radio stations, I see the benefit of it. And, you know, people really benefit from seeing what's happening in other spaces.
0: Right. Yeah. It reminds me of Radio Survivor, especially the podcast. As we've been doing this work now for all these years, it's like that was one of the lessons that sort of bubbled up organically in my mind, is that we learned that especially at college radio stations, but at community radio stations as well, it's difficult to see beyond, especially your local, radio is located in the cities in which we're broadcasting, and it's oftentimes difficult to form connections with other radio stations in other cities. It's part of the work here. So this is Radio Survivor, and we're talking with two individuals who are leaders, student leaders at the radio station WCSB at Cleveland State University, which was taken off the air by the leadership at Cleveland State University a mere 5 weeks ago. And we're talking about the movement that's bubbled up, or grassroots to save the station, I think it's fair to say, to save what that station was, which was a community radio station where DJs from outside the school and inside the school, students as well as former students and other community members, were making radio together there in Cleveland. Jennifer, what's next for the last one-third of our radio show?
1: Well, I thought it'd be interesting to talk about some of the actions and protests that have taken place. Some of them are pretty creative, including one that I know you mentioned to me right after it happened, something that surprised you that somebody had done of their own accord.
2: I mean, we kind of hit the ground running, which I think is it's what has set the WCSB situation apart from other college radio station closures and reprogramming initiatives, is that we started taking steps forward against this partnership, against this deal, almost immediately. And what that meant is finding ways for us to get our voices out there and to get out there. One of those methods I already mentioned was doing interviews on other college radio stations in our area, but we also had to get out there physically. One of the first things we did on the Tuesday after our closure on October 3rd is we held a silent protest. That was our music director's idea, Kian, shout out. But it was a silent protest where we held up signs and we sat or stood or anything in our college's
3: courtyard.
2: Yeah. And we faced the buildings of the administrators who are complicit in this, and we were silent to show them just a little bit of what a silent community looks like. We had just around 300 people come up, and that is just a portion of our community, but it still had a great impact, and it really motivated us to do other things. When IdeaStream Public Media was giving the talk on the future of public media, we made sure to have people inside and outside the venue. They tried to literally shutter the people outside the venue by putting their blinds down, but the people outside were so loud that it was distracting the people from IdeaStream and their cohorts from even getting their point across. And it's actions like that, even the smaller ones where only 10 or 20 people come up, that we are able to put our community forward and show Cleveland State that whatever they're going to do and show IdeaStream that whatever they're

0: we're going to do, we will be there. And one of those things actually happened tonight. We made sure to have public comment at Cuyahoga Arts and Culture, which doles out around $12 million of grant money to community organizations and other nonprofits. And they, after 11 public comments and other people not being able to speak but being there in support, the board passed a $615,000 grant for IdeaStream for the 2026 year, essentially not listening to the public comment that was there to tell them this was not a good idea. And even though that does not go as well, did not go as we expected it to, it's fuel to the fire. It is stuff we can turn into hope in community. It's frustration and anger that we can turn into demonstrable actions on and off campus in our community. And that's what's really important.
1: Well, and you were alluding to Jennifer to something that we had sh that happened while we were in Denver. We were actually together at this time when someone we have later figured out who it was, but at the time we had no clue, flew a plane over Cleveland State University for a few hours with a banner saying something along the lines of CSU sold them out. Give the radio station back. And it shows that the support is coming from reaches further than we even know. You know, we are having people going around and flying planes up in the sky. I mean, you know, and we haven't talked to you about the resolution that was passed not long after the takeover took place. It was a unanimous resolution. All, I think, 16 council members in the Cleveland City Council passed this resolution, basically calling for the reinstatement of the radio station. It's more just fodder than anything else. But what it did was show CSU and IdeaStream, us and our entire community, that city council's behind our back. And we've had countless local businesses, the record stores, the music venues, the bars and taverns where bands play at. I mean, we've had from everybody from the east side to the west side of Cleveland coming out and showing their support for the radio station.
2: And what's coming up next? Do you have particular plans you can talk about related to the ongoing battle?
0: Well, you know, we're at this point right now where a lot of our initial push and our initial schedule has been completed. And we're going back to the drawing board. We are going to be back on campus as a student organization sooner rather than later, hopefully by the end of this year. And what that means is we have to focus on that while also focusing on our ex-CSB priorities. So we're still finding ways to have public comment in official political and public settings. We're still finding ways to protest what IdeaStream is doing, to show up where IdeaStream and Cleveland State think they can show their face. But we also now have this new perspective where we need to balance that out with our capacities as a student organization on campus. We were facing problems with being a student organization before the shutdown, and it partially made the deal feel like a retaliatory measure. But obviously, the deal had been in the works far earlier than we were ever protesting, but it's certainly, we are moving forward cautiously, to say the least. And that's all. I'm probably missing something, Liam, and you'll catch whatever I'm not picking up. But you know, us starting as a student organization is our priority right now. But we're still going to move forward with everything we've laid out of fighting for the FM dial, pushing back against IdeaStream, Cleveland State University, and the homogenization of our communities all across the nation, really. And that's something we need to keep in mind with every move we make.
2: I think it's a huge accomplishment that you now have at least some clarity about returning as a student organization? Because from my outside perspective, that looked extremely murky. And with deals like this, typically students are offered a streaming radio station from the outset. So I found it very surprising that in this case, there was no mention of that from the beginning.
1: Well, that's because it wasn't part of their plan. This has come about through our efforts of trying to work with the university to establish some semblance of the student organization that was before this. And when CSU does come out and I guess make an official statement of, all right, we will allow this to happen. Maybe the rest of it'll put us all at a little bit more ease, because it is hard to take what they tell us at face value, because so much of what they've told us has just been not true. We met with them as recently as within the last week, and it seems like they want to work with us to establish something again. I think Allison and I sort of came to this realization that it's so crucial that we continue to provide a community and a resource and the opportunities for students. It's from the very beginning. WCSB was a student-run organization, and we realized the importance and significance that creating those opportunities has on students. And especially in a time where Cleveland State University isn't going to provide those opportunities, we find it crucial that even through the challenges of the changing structures of student organizations at CSU, that we do what we can to establish ourselves again. In this way, too, we will be able to access our old materials. But one thing is clear, and that is the university doesn't plan to help us. They've been very clear that this is your endeavor. If you want to start an online radio station, that's up to you. But, basically, we're going to allow you your space again. And what you do is up to you.
2: Yes, there's so many ways to end this conversation, right? I'm just so impressed by both of you and your poise and your ability to kind of remain optimistic through a really challenging situation. And I was at CBI, I got to see your presentation there, and it was, I thought it was really helpful that you also provided tips for other college radio stations. So maybe, as part of wrapping up our discussion, if you could share advice for other college radio stations based on what you've learned during this whole process.
0: I think I'll name two, and then me and Liam can go back and forth. I think two of the most important things you can do is reach out to your local politicians and reach out to your university's donors. Those are huge bases that your university, you being whoever's listening to this out in the ether, has to listen to. And that is crucial, that you make sure that their donor base, their political base that they rely on at the local, state, or federal level knows what is happening on these campuses. Ultimately, if we're able to do that, we're able to do a lot more things.
1: And God forbid any radio station find themselves in the same situation as us. That's not, we have not had a fun time. If you do find yourself in that situation, yes, I think it is good to reach out to the donors to the university, the donors to the radio station, your radio station, to the local city council members. But before that, I think as a college radio station, it's crucial that you have a relationship with your university. We prided ourselves on being this like DIY sort of station, and with that, there was a bit of a disconnect. While we did have an advisor for a long time who was like our guy that was inside, after he left, we were sort of put in a really tough position. And so, that's why our situation is so unique, is because I feel like we've done the right things at times and still this happened. But yeah, maintaining a relationship with your administration, when your station is doing important things, share that. Share that with the university, share that with the president, and share it with your community. But like, do not undersell yourself as a cultural institution. And yeah, I think those would be my big things.
0: Yeah, those are a lot better than mine.
3: Yeah, and I mean, it's important to say on Radio Survivor that, I can't now go backwards and look at all the episodes where we've talked about these issues before, but this is not administration and Hannity, which sort of ran our own kind of rate. I guess it's pretty big decisions in economics color, but these the way how the airwaves have been structured, where there's only so many non-commercial signals in a given city, which are also called markets when they're being discussed in this way. And it puts pressure. It puts a lot of pressure on these institutions that matter so much to people here on the margins. These community radio stations are often yeah. That's I think that's the that's not a lesson, and that's not really a maybe even an entirely useful way to end the conversation. But I guess that being said, my name is Eric Klein. Jennifer Waits is also here on Radio Survivor and produced this episode of Radio Survivor, and we were on the air with Liam Main and Allison Baumgartner, who are both student leaders at the radio station WCSB at Cleveland State University, which was taken off the air by administrators about 5 weeks ago. It's a ongoing breaking news situation. It's not a done deal as to what happens next at the radio station. 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
1: Yeah, if you'd like to stay up to date and learn ways you can help, you can go to xcsb.org and check out our social medias at XCSB Cleveland.
3: Well, thank you so much for being on the airwaves with us today. And I'm looking forward to podcasting where we can continue the conversation about what's happening with your station beyond the clock of our radio show. Thank you so much.
1: Thank you so
3: So,
1: much.
3: yeah, okay, here we are.
2: So we have a few minutes before you.
3: Yeah, before Allison has to go. And Allison, let us know when you need you feel free to just drop off to wave goodbye, and we won't bother you.
1: Okay.
3: But it is really interesting, Jennifer. We've done this before, and it's I remember Paul. I was like, this was the first year of the podcast. I remember asking you and Paul, well, like, what are stations supposed to do to protect themselves? And Liam and Allison, it's clear to me that your station had already done those things. It's not you didn't create the conditions under which what's it called? Idea Stream came along
1: Clustering.
3: and took the station away. Jennifer, I wonder, since you are the historian of college radio, is there more context that you would like?
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5: Hello and welcome to the Hudson Mohawk Magazine, broadcasting from the Sanctuary for Independent Media on the unceded homelands of the Mohican people in Troy, New York. I'm Sina Bazila-Hickey, and today on the Hudson Mohawk Magazine, first Mark Dunley reports on the Women's Water Walk press conference at the Albany Capitol to meet with Governor Hochul to stop the proposed Constitution pipeline after the group had walked 108 miles along the proposed route.

0: Sally Irons talks about her upcoming workshop, Resisting Monocultures, on Lawning and Seed Saving, which will take place on Wednesday, October 14th at Collard City Growers Garden, next door at Lawn Lab. Later on, Andrea Cunliffe talks with Michael Kirsty, Executive Director of the Friends of Chamber Music, Troy, about their upcoming season. After that, Greg Kreft brings local comedian Dave Britton into the studio. And finally, Tom Francis spotlights poets Dan Wilcox, James H. Duncan, and Melissa Anderson to the stage for a special Ghost Poems. But first, here are the headlines. Vandals damaged the entire school bus fleet in Schenectady, leaving the district unable to transport students on Tuesday. Classes, however, were not canceled, and district urged parents to either drive students to school or let them walk. Albany County Executive Daniel McCoy criticized Senator Fahey and Assembly Members McDonald and Steck for failing to shield the county from the costly municipal ramifications of Trump's One Big Beautiful Bill Act. He cited the $750,000 in additional costs the county will incur for the SNAP program. McCoy's proposed budget, however, includes a 3% tax cut. Saratoga Springs has posted traffic signs on South Broadway and Union Avenue instructing drivers entering the city to disregard panhandlers. The city says they're part of a strategy to direct donations to organizations that help homeless people and to connect people in need with these services. However, the signs do not have information about these resources. The signs were posted weeks ahead of the October 31st closure of the low barrier shelter the city started but recently withdrew funding for, which helped people experiencing homelessness, particularly those living in the downtown garage. The city failed to agree on a site for the permanent shelter. Refugees, survivors of human trafficking, and some Afghan and Ukrainian asylum seekers are among the 60,000 low-income immigrants across New York negatively impacted by the latest round of Medicaid cuts. As President Donald Trump's One Big Beautiful Bill continues to hollow out federal health care funds for groups that previously qualified for coverage, the state switched affected immigrants to low-cost, state-funded plans that will run through the end of the year. What happens in 2027 is unclear. Troy Mayor Carmela Mantello proposed 2027 budget stays under the state tax cap with a 3.4% property tax raise, but calls for a hiring freeze on most positions beside police and fire. The annual garbage fee will remain unchanged following the $25 per unit reduction in 2026. The budget also supports a five-year capital plan, including park improvements, One Monument Square, the Riverwalk extension, and parking infrastructure. La Capital Tacos won first place in 2026 Troy Trouterfest People's Choice Competition. And Stewart Shops is closing its store at 487 4th Street in Troy, citing a small footprint and inability to expand services at this location. That's it for the headlines. For those of you just tuning in, you're listening to the Hudson Mohawk Magazine, listener-supported radio that builds community in Troy and the surrounding capital region through broad grassroots participation. Our content is produced by volunteers. To learn how you can contribute, go to mediasanctuary.org, email us at hmm@mediasanctuary.org, or call 518-272-2390. After completing the Women's Water Walk, a 108-mile walk along the route of the proposed Constitution Pipeline, participants rallied at the Capitol, the Albany Capitol, to urge Governor Hochul to stop the project. We hear from Renee Vogelsang and Frack Action, Karina Gore of the Center for Earth Ethics at Union Theology Seminary, and Tanya Konwinski of Warnerville, New York, an impacted resident.
1: So my name is Renee Vogelsang. I'm the New York director at Frack Action. We work on the transition off fossil fuels and fracked gas. Many of the women here with us today just walked 108 miles along the route of the proposed Constitution Pipeline, Over the past 2 weeks, we walked, prayed, and raised awareness with community members who already fought and won this fight once before, the first time this pipeline was proposed. Unfortunately, 10 years later, we're facing the threats of the Constitution fracked gas pipeline once again. Our Department of Environmental Conservation denied the pipeline back in 2016 because of significant threats it poses to water quality. But now, even though nothing has changed to make the pipeline any less dangerous, Trump and the fracking industry are trying to circumvent New York's permitting process and force the Constitution pipeline through. This pipeline would still run the same route that was already rejected. It will harm our water quality and negatively impact agriculture, small business, and tourism. And worse, we will pay for it. It will raise our energy bills, even though we won't be the ones using that fracked gas. In fact, no utility has agreed to purchase the gas, likely because the interstate network it would attach to are full and at capacity. So why does Trump even care so much? This leaves a big question about whether the pipeline could ultimately be used for a rapid expansion of energy-intensive AI data centers. There was major opposition to the pipeline when it was first proposed, leading up to 2016. Thousands of New Yorkers led a movement to stop it. You saw that movement rise up again last year, fighting the NESE pipeline. But last year, Governor Hochul caved to Trump and approved the NESE pipeline. We cannot have that happen again. So far, Governor Hochul has been standing strong and standing up for New York's authority to reject the Constitution pipeline. This is our water, our land, our communities at stake. Our water and land transcend political parties, that this impacts all of us. During the Women's Water Walk, we spoke with hundreds of people who are ready to fight to protect their communities. We have big plans to keep up our fight. We're launching the New York Women's Water Alliance, a coalition of women who will fight to protect our water. Clean water is a basic human right, the most basic thing women need to keep our families safe and healthy. Governor Hochul, keep standing strong. Stand up for New York's right to protect our water and stand strong against the Constitution pipeline. Corinna Gore, Executive Director of the Center for Earth Ethics at Union Theological Seminary and Vice Chair of the Board of Riverkeeper.
2: I wanted to just bring to mind and share with you all some of what many of us went through over the last few weeks, walking together in rain and sunshine with brilliant colors and falling leaves on back roads and on highways. And through forests, through farmland, neighborhoods, small towns, and along natural flowing bodies of water. And I am among those who did this to say no to something and yes to something else. The no is a no to allowing the men who are currently in control of the federal government to force an unnecessary, misguided fossil fuel pipeline through beautiful, cherished land in New York. It would cross hundreds of waterways, necessitate cutting down tens, hundreds of thousands of trees, and New Yorkers have said no already. Part of our state's rights under the Clean Water Act. Also, no to going the wrong direction on energy, adding infrastructure that would make the emissions that are causing the climate crisis and chaos that we see around the world right now, that would make it even worse. And at a time when more are coming to realize renewable energies, solar and wind especially, are more reliable and affordable, in addition to being more sane and safe. It's not only a no, though. It's a yes to being conscious, paying attention to what is real rather than being distracted by what is artificial. Taking responsibility for making collective self-governing decisions grounded in our values. Remembering and affirming that this land, this earth, is not merely a collection of objects for profit-seeking corporations to extract for monetary gain for a few. It is an interconnected community of life in relationship with sustainable local economies, growing children, families, wildlife, people who have roots in place and visions for how it will be for their future generations. All of this we saw on this walk. And we really did this at the pace of life, not in a car going, driving by fast, but at the pace of the life around. And I want to emphasize this was not a protest. It was a prayer walk called for by Indigenous grandmothers, all welcome to join, led by women. And now we come to the capital of New York State, led by Governor Kathy Hochul, to deliver something very important, to deliver the water collected along the way from rivers, creeks, streams, natural bodies of water that are connected to each other in ways visible and invisible, much like all of us. This water represents not only a valuable resource, but the source of life. And our message is to protect it. Stand firm against the Constitution pipeline. Stand up to profiteers, grifters, and bullies. Stand for clean air, water, land, and energy. And in this 250th anniversary year of the United States of America, please know we are counting on you to stand up for democracy and for life with Earth.
3: Anya Konwinski, my husband and I are responsible for the care of 82 acres in Schoharie County, New York. We are just one of an estimated 700 parcels that would be directly affected by the construction and long-term operation of the Constitution Pipeline. And first, our daily lives would be transformed by the brute impacts of construction, a 50-foot to 100-foot easement that cuts across a completely forested ridgeline. And then we would be living in the high consequence zone or the incineration zone of the pipeline, putting our daily lives sort of in question. At our home, we are just shy of 2,000 feet elevation along a ridgeline that is one of the last foothills of the Northern Catskill Mountain Range. Until you have driven the route, it's really hard to fully understand how badly sited this pipeline actually is and the incredible landscape that it would destroy. The clearing and disturbance that this pipeline requires across forests, meadows, water bodies, and protected wetlands is simply not acceptable. From the very beginning of this project back in 2013, they have never succeeded in justifying its existence. And now, 12 years later, we are further into the climate crisis and allowing Constitution Pipeline to cut through an important greenfield corridor of New York State would honestly be a travesty. It is vitally important to protect any relatively contiguous stretches of habitat, especially in our region in the upper Susquehanna River Basin, a region that provides critical connectivity to the Northern Catskill Mountain Range, and it's home to rare species and lands that have benefited from protection and regrowth over the past century. Not to mention its proximity, this pipeline's proximity to the New York City watershed, which daily provides water to 9 million people. In 2025, Williams Company invested over $5 billion into fast-deploying behind-the-meter gas turbine plants that supply power directly to data centers. This is the shift that they are making. And with no customer in sight for this project and no explanation for who this gas is going to, who it possibly serves, there's really no doubt that this pipeline opens up are an endless amount of development along the pipeline corridor in rural areas that do not want that. And each one of us right now, as land stewards, has the responsibility to be the voice for that land and all the life that it supports. We cannot sacrifice one tree or one stream bank in further tribute to fossil fuels. New York State residents overwhelmingly rejected fracking in 2014, and it is really unconscionable at this point that we continue to build infrastructure to move fracked gas across our state. The extraction is poisoning groundwater in Pennsylvania, our neighbors. The construction is devastating, and the operation of these pipelines releases methane over the course of its lifetime. This pipeline further ties our region and state's future to fossil fuels, and we have to reject that future. And we must say no to the Constitution Pipeline.
0: That recording came from Mark Dunley. We've been following the story of the Women's Water Walk and the pushback against the Constitution Pipeline. This was a really powerful press conference, and we'll have more from it coming soon. Next up, this Wednesday, October 14th at the Sanctuary for Independent Media, there will be a workshop, Resisting Monocultures on Lawning and Seed Saving, led by artist and co-director of Nature Lab, Ellie Irons. Participants will unearth low-diversity lawn grasses and spread meadow seeds. Participants will also meet and learn about some of the meadow plants living at Lawn Lab. Next to Collard City Growers is a plot of land hosting the project The Lawn Redisturbance Laboratory, a.k.a. Lawn Lab, by artist Ellie Irons, created before Ellie joined us as a staff person and the co-director of Nature Lab. On October 14th, 2026, Ellie Irons brings her artistry work together with her work at the sanctuary to give a workshop during Collard City Growers open hours, 5 to 6 p.m., called Resisting Monocultures on Lawning and Seed Saving. Ellie Irons joins us now. Welcome back to Hudson Mohawk Magazine.
4: Thanks, Sina. It's always a pleasure to get on the airwaves with you.
0: Yeah, always, always good. I know we've talked about Lawn Lab before, but it's been a while, and I think many folks don't actually know the origins of your project. You were sanctuary involved, but it wasn't a sanctuary project. So can you start with that background?
4: Sure. Yeah, that's right. Feel pretty fortunate that I was able to find a site for Lawn Lab that ended up working out so well. So when I was doing my PhD work in studio arts practice at Rensselaer Polytechnic, which I started in 2017, and you're right, immediately got involved at the sanctuary at the same time, kind of a volunteer basis, I was doing these 1 meter by 1 meter unearthing of lawns around different campuses. So I had a bunch at RPI, I had done some at colleges in other parts of the state, and even in New Jersey, and also some in residential areas. And I should say Lawn Lab, Lawn Redisturbance Laboratory, is actually a collaboration, and it came out of a long-running project called the Next Epoch Seed Library, which I work on with sculptor Anne Prococo. And Anne and I connected over our shared admiration and interest in the tough, weedy plants who green urban ecosystems more than 10 years at this point ago, and have been working together since to explore how seed keeping and collecting relate to urban ecosystems and weedy species, and doing installations and projects around that. And so when I moved up to Troy, the habitat was different enough that I was thinking through from New York City, and she's in Jersey City. I started noticing as an RPI student how much emphasis there was on lawn, and started thinking about the role that lawn plays in creating monoculture situations that are low biodiversity in the same way that a sidewalk or a street or a building might. So the true origin, I think, of the way that Lawn Lab functions on Sixth Avenue is that I had a big project slated for the Rensselaer Polytechnic campus, and everything shut down in 2020. Because of the COVID lockdown. And I had to pivot like so many people did around that time. And I was really lucky that Brenda Miller, our arts and education director formerly at the sanctuary, had a relationship with the landlord who owns that piece of lawn. And at that time, it was just mowed as a lawn, a short-shorn lawn just south of Collard City Growers. And she put me in touch with the landlord and said, you know, this is the situation. This artist can't work on the RPI campus. Are you open to having this lawn be an experimental area so she can finish her dissertation work? And luckily, he said yes. And so I was able to start the experiment there in 2020. And it's been ongoing since then. And it's changed form in a lot of ways, which we can talk about. But it did start as 6 1-by-1 meter plots made in the early COVID lockdown era in 2020.
0: It's been great to watch it evolve. What are some of these conversations and issues that you bring attention to?
4: I understand, you know, the cultural history and the utilitarian history of lawn in the United States. It's huge. I researched that as part of the dissertation, but I'm also interested in kind of their ecological function or lack thereof. So one of the things that got me interested in the site in North Central is that we have Troy has a lot of issues with flooding and with combined sewer overflow. So meaning we've got this system where when it rains really hard, we don't have enough space for everything coming out of our houses to go to the water treatment plant. So it ends up overflowing into our rivers. And a lot of that is stormwater that could be soaked up by the ground if we had more land that could soak up water. And it turns out that, yeah, roads and buildings can't absorb water, but lawn doesn't absorb water very well either. You would think, oh, it must. It's like there's some roots and some plants, but often because you're running a lawnmower over it so much and it gets really compacted. This lawn in North Central actually used to be a parking lot, so there's asphalt under parts of it. And it sheds water kind of in a similar way that a building might. So it's contributing to the lack of health of our rivers in that way, not to mention all the kind of biodiversity impacts. And we have in urban spaces like North Central Troy a lot of trouble with what's called an urban heat island. So because we've got a lot of asphalt and we don't have a lot of trees shading the land, we tend to get hotter temperatures, which is, you know, problematic across the board for the kind of oncoming climate chaos situation. So greening more spaces, reducing lawn, and creating biodiversity can do a lot if it's done on a large scale. And even little small experiments like Lawn Lab, I think, can be a stepping stone along the way to shifting our expectations and understandings of what lawns and other green spaces that are in urban settings can look like.
0: The workshop, Resisting Monocultures, Unlawning, and Seed Saving. So this is an hour-long workshop. What should participants be prepared for?
4: So it's a way to get ready for the winter season and hopefully put in place a little bit more biodiversity for the spring. So what we're going to be doing is, historically, I've unearthed, actually like pulled out chunks of lawn, removed, I think I calculated around like 1,500 pounds of turf. It's like this dense, heavy stuff. So each year I kind of chip away at unearthing a little bit more of the lawn, and we're still maintaining a certain amount of lawn because there's kids who play sports there. People like to hang out, walk their dogs. You know, we want room to move through it. It's kind of a pseudo public space, even though it's privately owned. So what we'll be doing is working in the areas that are, I've let grow long, but never unearthed. So they're basically just like long lawn grasses that have been left to kind of evolve. So we see them go to seed and, you know, they're providing some ecological benefit, but they're not as biodiverse as they could be. So we're going to actually get down on our hands and knees and rip out some lawn, use some shovels and some hand tools, and unearth the soil underneath. And then once we've got bare soil, we can apply a seed mix that's been propagated at Lawn Lab over the past 5 years. So I've been harvesting seeds, the seeds of the plants that do really well. Some of them were just seeds that were already present in the soil seed bank and turned into plants. And some of them have come from other projects where people are doing lawn rewilding. And some of them are actually from a meadow restoration company. So we're going to combine all these seeds for kind of maximum adaptability and plant them. And then people will also be able to help me harvest seeds and create some of their own seed mix to take away. So that's kind of the arc of the workshop, is the unearthing, the putting the seeds down in place. We'll do a little mulching and then making your own seed mix.
0: Mm-hmm. What are some of the seeds that live in your lawn redisturbance laboratory?
4: So initially, the seeds that came up just straight from the soil seed bank were those really common disturbance-oriented weedy species. So we saw evening primrose, we saw mullein, we saw lamb's quarters. These are kind of the plants that jump into a crisis when there's this bare soil and love a lot of light and can handle the elements. And then gradually since then, we've gotten some milkweed that's floated in and kind of self-introduced, a few other plants like that. They're kind of those early ruderal species. And then I've also introduced seeds that are really, bluestem, like a bluestem grass came in on its own, which was really cool, which is something that you might try to restore in a meadow, but it came on its own. And then we've added plants like, one of the asters found its way there itself, but we have these really amazing New England asters that are tall and purple right now, and Heliopsis, called false sunflower. So probably 15 or 20 plants that I've been collecting seed from and working with.
0: Beautiful. Ellie Irons, you will be overseeing the workshop on Wednesday, October 14th, 5 to 6 p.m., meeting at Collard City Growers, Resisting Monocultures, Unlawning, and Seed Saving. Folks can register at mediasanctuary.org. Would you like to leave our listeners with anything?
4: Just enjoy the season. Be on the lookout for seeds because there's a lot of them out there right now. Some of them will grab onto your shirt. Some of them are going to float up in the air above your head. It's a magical time.
0: Thank you.
4: Thank you, Sina.
0: It's been really interesting to see the evolution of the Lawn Lab with Ellie Irons. You can register for that event at mediasanctuary.org. That will take place during our regular garden hours, which is every Wednesday, 4 to 7. This Lawn Lab workshop will take place from 5 to 6 p.m. For those of you just tuning in, I'm Sina Bazila Hickey, and you are listening to the Hudson Mohawk Magazine on the Hudson Mohawk Radio Network 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This program comes from the Sanctuary for Independent Media in Troy, New York. And next, we get a look at the upcoming season of the Friends of Chamber Music Troy. Andrea Cunliffe has this story.
5: It's Andrea Cunliffe here at the Sanctuary for Independent Media. And with me is Michael Kirstie, who is the Executive Director of Friends of Chamber Music Troy. Michael Kirstie, who is also a cellist, I could say. Welcome, Michael.
6: Andrea, thank you so much for having me. It's a pleasure to be here at the Sanctuary, and thank you.
5: Tell me a little bit about the season. I know it starts October 17th.
6: Yes. So our 26-27 season, our 78th season presenting concerts in the Capital Region, is entitled Origins. So throughout the season, there are many ways where we're exploring this theme through early music. We have some Baroque music. We have a world premiere. We have also programs that kind of trace a musical idea from one composer to the next, and we kind of see how this idea unfolds and evolves throughout the concert season.
5: So you're starting in October.
6: Our first concert will feature the Poesis String Quartet. They were the grand prize winners at the 2025 Banff International String Quartet Competition. This competition is one of the most prestigious competitions on the planet. And the fact that we are able to present the Poesis here in the Capital Region is just a wonderful, wonderful thing that we are so excited about. They are bringing an amazing program, Beethoven, Prokofiev, and then a contemporary work by composer Sky McClay called Many, Many Cadences, as well as a work by Michi Wianco, the violist and member of the Kronos String Quartet, Path of Many Waters.
5: That period of time that they're in town, they're going to be doing some outreach programs?
6: All of the ensembles that we bring to the Capital Region for a concert experience will also be doing at least one community engagement or outreach event. So the Poesis Quartet preceding their concert on Friday, October 16th, from 5 to 7 p.m. at the University of Albany, they will be presenting a chamber music masterclass, working with our region's premier youth chamber ensembles in an interactive and dynamic coaching session that is open to the public.
5: I have seen them. You're open to the public outreach programs, and they are fascinating. It's wonderful to see so many young people in the Capital Region just embracing the idea of chamber music. And they're so talented.
6: Right.
5: There's such talent. In November.
6: Yes.
5: That sounds like it's sort of Thanksgiving time.
6: Just before Thanksgiving, so you won't have to be sleepy from the turkey yet. This concert will feature the Escher String Quartet, a wonderful string quartet that has long been admired. Sure.
5: I know that we've had the Escher Quartet here in the Capital Region. It's been extremely successful concerts. Can you give me an idea of the flavor, the kind of music they'll be performing?
6: So the Escher Quartet, they are bringing works by Prokofiev. And Prokofiev was a kind of an introspective, you know, guy. He was on the scene in Russia. He was a child prodigy himself. He attended conservatory at a very young age. So his pieces really kind of have this you know, almost exotic Russian flavor, if you want to put it that way. You kind of imagine that you're there in the time, and, you know, this program that the Escher is bringing of all pieces inspired in the aftermath of World War II, there is some darkness in there, especially in the Britten String Quartet. This piece features a famous chaconne in the second movement, which is an old English dance. And this original melody that Britten used in the string quartet was actually by the great British early composer William Purcell. So it is kind of reimagined in the string quartet setting in this beautiful long chaconia theme and variation. So throughout this movement, you start with a nugget of an idea, and you just watch it transform and listen as it goes in so many different directions, and it takes you along for this fantastic ride.
5: Oh, boy, that sounds great.
6: Maybe don't.
5: And they're doing outreach as well.
6: Yes, they will also be doing a chamber music masterclass on Sunday, November 22nd, at the Troy Savings Bank Music Hall.
5: Yeah, most of your concerts that are at SUNY Albany, but this one in particular is in Troy.
6: Yes, the Escher String Quartet, November 21st. That concert will take place at the newly renovated Capital Region Music Hub at Troy Savings Bank Music Hall.
5: Yes. And it's nice because you ended the last season with your final performance there after it had just opened.
6: Oh, yeah. We were one of the first groups in there. We are so, so grateful that we were able to return to the wonderful Troy Savings Bank Music Hall for this performance with the Escher.
5: Okay, then January 30th, you're back again at UAlbany in their Performance Arts Center.
6: Tommy Mason and Ilya Yakushev, they will be bringing a wonderful set of pieces for piano and cello. So Beethoven's monumental third cello sonata in A major. This is a piece that really captures the spirit of Beethoven's works, you know, his love for humanity, his love for people, his love for music. It is a true tasting of all that Beethoven has to offer. And it's really, set against pieces by Astor Piazzolla, who was the master of the tango in Argentina. So this piece, Le Grand Tango, it's a burst of that Argentinian flair and energy that really complements the Beethoven so well. And then we hear Robert Schumann's Fantasy Stücke. These pieces were originally written for the oboe, but they are widely performed by violin and piano, cello and piano, and Tommy Mesa brings these just delicious pieces by Schumann to our stage.
5: Yeah. Wow. Great. And at the end of February?
6: At the end of February, we have Augusta McKay Lodge and friends coming for a program called Back to Gut, Tracing the Violin. This concert features Augusta May Lodge, a wonderful violinist renowned for her Baroque and Renaissance playing. And she is paired with theorbo and lute player Adam Cockerham, as well as Arnie Tanimoto on viol and cello da gamba. So this program, Back to Gut, Tracing the Violin, follows the evolution of the violin through repertoire that it was written between the 17th and 18th centuries. So we're hearing music preceding Bach, preceding all the Baroque composers that we know, and then finally, at the end of the program, arriving to his monumental sonata and partita in G minor.
5: That sounds exciting.
6: Oh, yeah.
5: On March the 20th is the Mertz Trio.
6: Yes, and the Mertz Trio is a particularly special concert for us this year. The Mertz Trio will be giving the world premiere performance of a piece called Tierra on Dentro by the Cuban-American composer Ileana Perez Velasquez. This piece was written for our 78th season around the origin theme, and we'll explore facets of the composer's life, her time in Cuba, and as well as her journey to America and studying with the great composer Gheorghe Ligeti. This commission is made possible by the Friends of Chamber Music Commissioning Project, and this will be the fifth world premiere in the past four seasons for Friends of Chamber Music, so it is sure to be a celebratory event. We invite all audiences to join us.
5: Yeah, but the music is in the making. Tell me, what is it, lively? Is it Cuban-inspired? How is it? Man, what's it feel? Have you heard it?
6: I have not heard
5: you
6: yet.
5: Haven't?
6: It is still being put together. The piano trio, so the Mertz Trio, which is composed of violin, cello, and piano, is working right now with the composer. They are passing emails and notes back and forth, arranging rehearsals. So this concert will surely be a treat.
5: It'll be a surprise.
6: Oh, yeah.
5: A really good one. And also you have reception afterwards where you get to meet the musicians and the composer.
6: The composer will be in present.
5: The final concert's May 29th, the Zarea Quintet.
6: Yes, Zaria Quintet was the grand prize winners of the Fischhoff National Chamber Music Competition. This is the oldest chamber music competition in the United States. This concert marks the third season where we feature their winners on our series, as well as in community outreach events throughout the season over a mini residency, with details to be announced. But the Zaria Quintet was the first wind quintet in 30 years to win the gold medal at the Fischhoff.

0: So this is a true wind quintet in the making. They're at the top of their game, and this is a concert that is the start of what will be a very illustrious career.
1: Are they a young quintet?
0: They've been together for a couple of years now. A number of them just finished their master's and their doctorate of musical arts degrees at Yale School of Music.
1: You have a number of award-winning quartets coming from international competitions. They're award-winning on these are big winners.
0: Oh, yeah. Oh, yeah. No, Friends of Chamber Music has a long history of presenting winners from many competitions across the globe. We're very fortunate to be able to provide world-class concerts and educational opportunities for our region's youth and community members to really kind of communicate how amazing the chamber music art form is.
1: Now, you have 6 concerts. And therefore, are there 6 outreach programs, on the day before, sometimes the day after?
0: Typically the day before, sometimes the day after, and all of those details can be found on the Friends of Chamber Music website. If you just click on the very top tab that says Arts in Education, all of our education and community programs are listed there with details and location.
1: Thanks so much, Michael. Michael Kirstie of the Friends of Chamber Music, Troy. Thank you so much for joining us here at the Sanctuary.
0: Andrea, thank you so much for having me.
1: We'll see you soon.
0: Take care.
1: Bye.
2: That wonderful list of upcoming events is at their website, which was already mentioned. Again, it's friendsofchambermusic.org. And next, we have our weekly comedy spotlight. And for this, I will pass it to Greg Krift.
3: Thank you, Sana. What is up, Hudson Mohawk Magazine listeners? I am Gregory Krift, and on top of wondering if I used a Q-tip too aggressively and bursted my eardrum, I am sitting with David Britton, one of the funniest comedians in the New York Capital Region. David, how are you doing?
4: God, I feel better after that. That was a good introduction. It's a lot of funny people here.
3: Yeah, there's a lot of funny people here, and I was actually surprised that you haven't been here.
4: I'm in the New York Capital Region, but yeah. Greg, what the heck, man? I thought we were friends.
3: I try to get all my friends, and there's a long list of funny people.
4: That's true.
3: And sometimes they're so funny, they get a repeat. But
4: I've heard I'm one of the funniest. That's the rumor. It's on the radio. I don't know if you heard that on the radio.
3: Yes, it's on the radio right now, so it has to be true.
4: Yeah, that's right.
3: The funniest. I was actually...
4: Who am I funnier than? Name them. Name everyone that I'm better than in the scene.
3: Let's see.
4: You don't have to do this, Greg. That was a trap.
3: I think there was a squirrel that jumped near the mic.
4: Oh, my God. I don't know if I should even bring this up, but on the way here, there was a squirrel that had gotten... You know how they run away from your car? I was on my way here, and the squirrel was not running. So I slam on my brakes, and I realize it had probably gotten, grazed. And I'm like, all these cars are behind me honking, but I'm like, I can't hit this squirrel. So before – this was on my way to the radio station. I'm scooting this squirrel over with my boot because I don't want to pick it up because it's going to bite me, right? So I'm, scooting it over with my boot, and it's, freaking out. And the cars behind me are all honking. And I'm like, I don't know what I'm going to do. What am I supposed to – this is my whole life being like, I don't know what to do in this situation.
3: This,
4: even right now, I'm like, should I be telling this squirrel story? Is this a bummer?
3: I mean, I think it was – do you think it was the same squirrel that was on the mic last time?
4: Yes.
3: Probably.
4: I absolutely do think it's – I don't know what that means, but yes, I do think it's – oh, because you were
3: saying – You were trying to get rid of
4: that's who I'm
3: – You were trying to get rid of the competition.

0: I always wanted to lie and say I was in it longer. And now I've been in it so long that I want to lie the other way. Like, I need to explain why I'm not more famous yet. I'm like, a long time. So it would be 15 years or something.
1: Wow.
0: A long time. Yeah, I should be more famous by now, for sure.
1: So, because you're from Indiana. Did you start in Indiana?
0: Started in Indiana. Started at 36, which was like later than most people would start, you know? Yeah.
1: I feel like late in life comedians tend to be, in my opinion, they tend to be the funniest comedians.
0: Maybe there's something about how, like, you have more lived experience.
1: Yeah.
0: But like I was saying just a few seconds ago, I still like feel like I don't know how to live correctly. So I don't know.
1: I mean, because it's crazy because when you get used to, I mean, this is kind of the same with everything. When you get used to your life a certain way, you don't lock in at that age or at that like level of skill, or there's maybe a new benchmark or something like that where like you gotta like, oh, I gotta adjust or evolve or something like that. But I mean, you've been doing, I mean, honestly, even with that, I don't think I've ever seen you have like a bad show.
0: Oh man, I could tell you some stories, Greg. I could tell you the worst, because we were talking about it the other day. Well, first of all, I like to think 90% of the time or more, things go well and everyone laughs.
1: Yeah.
0: But I don't know if you feel this way when comedians tell you some story about a show, like they bring it up and they'll be like, oh, I crushed. I had a great set. My friend used to always say, oh, you went to your job and did it correctly. Thanks for the exciting story. That's not a fun story. When you bomb, that's a fun story. Like,
1: that is.
0: It's more of a fun story when things go.
1: Go awry.
0: Yeah.
1: Yeah. Because it's, you never, I don't know. It's definitely like, it's terrible in the moment. But then,
0: it's terrible in the moment.
1: But then afterwards, you're like, oh, that was a crazy.
0: My friend Ben would always say, are you going to quit? If not, then it doesn't matter. But here's the thing, when people talk about bombing,
1: it's pretty good.
0: It's pretty good. Like, it really helped me at times when I needed to hear that.
1: Yeah.
0: But when other comedians talk about bombing, I'll be like, what happened? And they'll be like, oh man, nobody laughed. They barely laughed at all. And I'm like, get out of here. Like, I've been booed by 400 people.
1: Oh.
0: I did a set once in Cincinnati at a theater. There were like literally 400 people there.
1: Yeah.
0: And they booed. And then at one point, a woman in the back went, he needs to get off stage. And everyone applauded. Oh. I was like, oh, man, that's bombing. Okay. Like, I'm the expert. I understand.
1: Good. Great.
0: I was opening for this national headline. Shout out to Erin Foley, who was a real sweetheart about it. She's a nice lady.
1: Erin Foley, you're a very kind person.
0: She's a very kind person.
1: Am I saying it right? Erin Foley?
0: Erin Foley, yeah.
1: All right, Erin Foley, you're a very kind person. Thank you for
0: very nice
1: cheering up my friend David during.
0: Afterwards, she was very nice about it.
1: But you've been in it long enough as well that you actually had your own special.
0: Well, I had an album that came out on a label. Okay. Which was nice. Some of my friends, actually the same friend who got me that Erin Foley gig where I got booed, also got me onto his label that he like has, not his label, but he was on this label and he talked to him and they came and saw me and thought I was funny and agreed to like record my weekend at this club and then put out an album.
1: Before, where could people have heard that album? Is that like,
0: it's still out there. It's on like all the stuff, which is a thing they do. They put it on Apple Music and, you know, Spotify and all that.
1: So, cause I wanted to talk to you cause you were one of, a lot of comedians in my circle. Well, maybe not a lot in my circle, but there was a lot of comedians that got the abrupt news that,
0: right.
1: Sirius XM was dropping something like over 300 comedians after Sebastian Maniscalco
0: right
1: got promoted or hired or however you want to call it, but it was like, you're, that was

0: That must have been troubling here.
1: It wasn't as much money for me as it was for other people, you know. It wasn't like a big part of my income anymore. It was when the album first came out. But every few months, I would make a little money off of it. Mm. I would get like a deposit just into my bank account. And I was like, you know, certain months, you know, you're like, phew, that was a close one.
0: Yeah.
1: And now that is gone. So, yeah, it sucks for me and it sucks for a lot of my friends. Some a lot more than me.
0: You have a lot of friends who had a lot of...
1: Yeah, and a lot of them on that same label, which is called, I don't know if I should say the name, I never know what the rules are, but they, it's called Encore Records. It was a good label for like smaller comedians. Mm. And yeah, so a lot of us just won't get that money anymore.
0: Mm. Is there, I mean, because it's tough when there's, stops being an avenue from like a newcomer to small time comedian to like up and coming comedian. I mean, are you worried for the future? Or are you?
1: I mean, I'm more worried. There's a lot of other things I'm more worried about for the future of like the planet and stuff. So for me, it wasn't that bad, but it's just like a big part of everything else where it's like, oh, this fits into the trend of what's happening to everyone in the country right now. It fits that same trend where everyone's like, oh, no.
0: Oh, no.
1: Yeah.
0: Well, David, thank you for coming to see me. And thank you, Hudson Mohawk listeners, for tuning in. We'll see you in 2 weeks. I've been Greg Kraft. Have a good night.
2: Thank you. Thank you. Do we have any socials to follow?
1: Yes, at Lasersaurus on all the socials, Lazarsaurus. It's David Britton, Britton, if you want to look up the album. It's on all the stuff.
0: What's the name of the album?
1: Oh, I have two out, but the one is The History of the Universe.
0: Nice.
2: That's great. Well, thank you both so much. And we close out the show with Tom Francis welcoming poets Dan Wilcox, James H. Duncan, and Melissa Anderson to the stage for a special Ghost Poems event at the Art Associates Gallery that took place on October 27th, 2022.
3: On October 27th, 2022, local poets, writers, and artists gathered at the Art Associates Gallery on Railroad Ave in Albany to celebrate fall and Halloween with a special reading event entitled Ghost Poems. This week, in the spirit of the season, we're going to hear from three of the poets who shared their work. First up is Dan Wilcox, whose poem Witches in the Attic was only a few weeks old at that point. Next up to the mic is James Duncan, with a true story about the ghost in the guest room closet and another Halloween tale titled October 31st. And finally, we hear Melissa Anderson read a piece titled The Snake or the Dream of the Werewolf, a meditation on tragedy.
4: And this is a very, very recent poem. It's called Witches in the Attic. The witches are up there, hiding out, in my attic, in my dark heart. I find their tissues in my toilet. There is a missing blanket, pillow. I can't hear them, but I know they are up there. When I go out, they make tea, feed my birds. At night, they come down, enter my dreams, watch me as I toss and turn, leave at first light. I find their panties in my laundry. I want them here. I like their red and green tights, their dark makeup that is never on my pillow. Their silent cackles are poems written at midnight. Sing to me, witches. Tell me that you love me, that it is my broomstick you want to ride across the face of the moon. Thank you.
5: This is a true story. It's called The Guest Room Closet. Castleton on the river, where Dutch sailors roamed with Henry Hudson, in an age of haunted hollows and autumn winds blowing cruel through the valley, A small village grew and survived, and now the line of crooked homes overlook a narrow street and railroad tracks, a slight embankment to the Hudson River. I sit at dinner with family friends, their grandmother cooking corned beef and cabbage, and telling us of the decades and lifetimes spent in small, tenebrous homes and shuttered factories all along the river. And in that very house, be careful where you step, she says, for the man who owned it before her was dark and cruel, twisted in body and soul, and he hung himself in the guest room closet. Now, who wanted seconds on corned beef? But our widened eyes met each other's, and wasn't that the room where I was to sleep that night? It was, and I did, lying in a hideous state of cold terror and exhaustion, staring at the black doorless hole across the darkened room and watching, waiting for some moaning wail, some iridescent tentacle writhing with hellish hunger to reach out and overpower me, where I lay frozen with horror. But the hours passed, and I gave in to sleep sometime before dawn, waking alive and well, though never able to walk the streets of Castleton and not think of that room, that night, that man hanging from the beam spanning the guest room closet, waiting for the right night under the right moon to reach out and say hello. And this is my little ode to Halloween in a book called We're All Terminal, This Exit Is Mine. It's called October 31st. What a hellcat evening, pitch black perfect by 6 p.m. with the wind scattering every kid in the county down our street, door to door in costumes with bags of all kinds, scaring up candy like it was our job, our life's purpose. The white ephemeral clouds circled the moon like cobwebs in the stars. For the first few years, it was just the trailer trash kids, my circle of friends and enemies, who would make the rounds. But sometime in the 1980s, when the razor blades wound up in candy bars and those nondescript cherry red rape vans began to make the news, parents got the idea to drive their kids to safer neighborhoods to watch over them. Our trailer park out in the cozy middle of nowhere, in the Pine Barrens beyond Nassau, was just the place for the scared suburbanites to come and celebrate, like the good little pagans we all are deep in our heart. We trailer trash kids didn't care because it added a sense of the unknown to our night, a flock of strangers to mingle with through the darkened yards and sidewalks, our feet darting in and out of flickering jack-o'-lantern lights, the visceral scent of pumpkins and rotting leaves and makeup. Some trailers were set back in the woods or shaded, dark pathways to the front porches, and a handful would play those scary sound effects cassette tapes, which were so damn good I'd sometimes sit under the windows and listen to those scary stories and sounds creaking through the speakers of a propped-up boombox all night, imagining the walking dead, the howling wolves, the witch's cauldron. The build-up to that magic night was unmistakably heaven. The car rides to distant pumpkin patches, the fall carnivals with hay mazes and cider donuts and dark wanderings around farmhouses done up to look like something from a Charlie Brown special. When that night finally came, the hours rushed by, life racing to oncoming death, each door a friend with a parting gift. The knowledge that the night was fading away hung over every joke between friends, every candy trade, every costume change to go back out for round two to see if people would still give us candy at 10 p.m., and some did. May the gods bless their Halloween hearts. Each of their still-lit doors and glowing pumpkin skulls was a reprieve from the final moment when we'd admit it was over, and the walk home under those cobweb skies to wait through three more seasons for the only night that seemed to matter, for the only night that made sense. Thank you.
6: I had a theater teacher in college who, when we were talking about tragedies, she would talk about the catastrophic world, which it turns out is sort of a theater of the absurd thing, but the idea being that in order for tragic catharsis to pay off, right? You have to start with a world that's already somehow broken, because the tragedy is the thing that breaks the cycle, even though it ruins the characters you were rooting for. Anyway, this is a poem about werewolves. It's called The Snap, or Dream of the Werewolf. In the imagined after, you are alone and the worst has already happened. The woods ring with the kind of silence that spreads from a stalking predator. Or maybe it's all just dead. every rustle through the underbrush, nothing but the wind, a last companion, blood-scented and forever. This is what you have waited for, this doom. Before, you were a tapestry of debts, obligate, omnivore. You healed into yourself like a bound foot, a careful cultivation, always something necrosing at the edges. In the catastrophic world, doom is the lightning crack rebreaking, every wrong healed bone shattering at once. Doom is a crater, is a cupped palm to curl up and weep in. Crouching at its center, a body failed and wailing, or else nothing, only claw marks. It's the dream of the werewolf, the possession, the rapture abandoned, the fantasy of resting at long last, at rock bottom, a clean raise, a body nothing is asked of but survival. My God, you want to be taken care of, to walk around to the other side of ruin and emerge in empty, rich soil. Barring that, what is left but to long for monstrousness, a form that owes nothing and cannot hurt, that is not ashamed of its hairy body that runs and runs itself deeper into the earth, camouflaged so well amongst the trees. Look around. Is Thebes not burning? Is the king not dead on his throne? Above, the sky is candy-eyed and bright. Below, the bones of the earth wail wrong-healed in their settings. Unhinge your aching jaw. Feel the snap, the promise that you can become no more wretched than you already are. How tempting to wait for ruination as if it would not burn you too. How tempting to think you might slough off this skin as soon as the next waning moon. Thank you.
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2: 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So that recording was from October 27th, 2022, Ghost Poems. And that's our show. We hope you've enjoyed this episode of the Hudson Mohawk Magazine. I'm Sina Bazila-Hickey. 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Thank you to Mark Dunley, Andrea Cunliffe, Greg Kraft, and Tom Francis. And you can follow us on Instagram at and Facebook at Hudson Mohawk Mag. 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

0: From New York, this is Democracy Now!
1: Iran war. I mean, Senator Collins would not push back against that five times she voted for it. I mean, the reason why our fuel prices are going through the roof, and the reason why our electricity costs are going through the roof, is because of the cost of fuel, cost of oil is so high because she wouldn't stop President Trump with the Iran war.
0: In Maine, Democratic Senate candidate Troy Jackson spars with Republican incumbent Susan Collins in a debate Tuesday. With the midterms less than 3 weeks away, could the Democrats win control of both the House and the Senate? What would that mean for President Trump? We'll look at key races across the country, from Michigan to Florida, Maine to Alaska, with David Sirota of The Lever. Then federal agents raid the D.C. home of Democratic Congresswoman Ilhan Omar after years of threats and attacks by President Trump. We'll speak with Minnesota State Senator Zineb Mohammed.
2: This is a big deal because historically the Justice Department has avoided such investigative moves related to political candidates so close to the election. And that's because our Justice Department should be just that, just and fair and not political, and it should not be used as a tool against your political opponents.
0: And we'll go to the occupied West Bank, where Israeli forces raided the offices of two Palestinian NGOs and the courtyard of the Palestine Medical Complex. All that and more coming up. Welcome to Democracy Now!, democracynow.org, The War and Peace Report. I'm Amy Goodman. Fighting continues to escalate in Yemen between the Houthis and Saudi-backed government forces. On Tuesday, Saudi Arabia struck an oil facility near Sana'a and fuel depots in other parts of Yemen. The Houthis retaliated by attacking the headquarters of Saudi Arabia's state-owned oil company, Saudi Aramco, in the eastern city of Dahran. The attack reportedly caused a limited fire. Meanwhile, the humanitarian crisis in Yemen is worsening. The World Health Organization reports suspected cholera cases in Yemen have tripled in recent weeks. To look at the politics of Yemen and the civil war almost there, you can go to democracynow.org. Israel's military has leveled 48 of the roughly 60 villages and towns it occupies in southern Lebanon since Israel agreed to a so-called ceasefire with Hezbollah in April. That's the finding of a New York Times investigation published Monday, which documented how Israeli forces demolished homes, schools, mosques, and roads in Lebanese villages north of Israel's border, with most of the destruction focused on the majority Shia Muslim population from which Hezbollah draws its support. The seven villages that have not been seriously damaged are largely populated by Christian, Sunni, Muslim, or Druze residents. The Scorched Earth campaign has fueled fears that Israel is seeking to permanently empty much of southern Lebanon of its population. According to the United Nations, Israel's invasion and attacks have driven 329,000 people from their homes in Lebanon, a third of them children. This is UN spokesperson Stefan Dujarric.
3: The situation on the ground is not going to get magically better on January 1st. It will continue to be extremely dangerous, extremely worrying, and we very much hope that the international community comes up with a plan that will serve the populations of southern Lebanon and will also enable the population of northern Israel to go home.
0: Kimberly Guilfoyle has resigned as U.S. ambassador to Greece days after The Wall Street Journal reported she had requested a Republican donor pay off her $100,000 American Express bill in exchange for access to the Trump administration. In addition, The Wall Street Journal reports Guilfoyle threatened Greece's energy minister that the U.S. had the power to topple the Greek government. She said, "We can do that to any country we want. We can do that here," unquote. Kimberly Guilfoyle is the former fiance of Donald Trump Jr. and was previously married to California Governor Gavin Newsom. Guilfoyle resigned Tuesday shortly after White House Press Secretary Katie Zakaria made this announcement during her first press briefing.
4: We have asked Ambassador Guilfoyle to resign. She has been a wonderful asset to the team, and we wish her well.
0: Kate Azakaria's first news conference was widely criticized. She, for 15 minutes, after mixing up the president and her husband.

0: I adore my family. I love them. They are my priority. I love being with my kids. The idea of not spending evenings with my kids is completely unacceptable. So my president, or excuse me, my husband, that's a good one.
1: In election news, the Wall Street Journal's published video of Texas Republican Attorney General Ken Paxton, the Republican nominee for Senate, partying in Dubai on New Year's Eve 2024 with two indicted fugitive healthcare executives and a woman who wasn't his wife. The two men had been indicted months before on federal healthcare fraud charges, but failed to return to the United States. One of the healthcare executives had donated $190,000 to Paxton. Paxton's Senate rival, James Tallarico, responded to the report by writing online, quote, "A party with multiple fugitives, and Ken Paxton is still the sketchiest guy in the room," he said. Federal agents have issued subpoenas to relatives of Democratic Congressmember Ilhan Omar of Minnesota. According to reports, Sahra Noor, Omar's sister, received a subpoena along with another family member. This comes after Homeland Security agents raided Congressmember Omar's home in Washington, D.C. Monday. We'll have more on this story later in the broadcast. In Maine, Republican Senator Susan Collins faced off against her Democratic challenger, Troy Jackson, in a debate over health care, the war in Iran, and immigration. The polls are tight, with the race critical to determining which party controls the Senate. Jackson blasted Collins over her record on the U.S. war in Iran.
2: Iran war. I mean, Senator Collins would not push back against that five times. She voted for it. I mean, the reason why our fuel prices are going through the roof, and the reason why our electricity costs are going through the roof, is because the cost of fuel, cost of oil is so high because she wouldn't stop President Trump with the Iran war.
1: In more election news, the Justice Department gave California officials 48 hours to review a list of alleged non-citizen voters or face legal action. That's according to a letter reviewed by Reuters. The DOJ's letter to California officials orders the state to hold off on mailing ballots to anyone on the list until it verifies their citizenship. For listed voters who already have ballots, the letter says any ballots they mail back should be set aside, and ballots already returned should not be counted until their citizenship is confirmed. In immigration news, the man shot by ICE in New York last week is currently held in custody in solitary confinement with a bullet still lodged in his neck, according to his attorneys. 28-year-old Oscar Belgal is awaiting deportation proceedings after immigration agents opened fire on him in his car with his child in the Bronx. According to his lawyers, Belgal is in urgent need of surgery to remove the bullet. In more immigration news, immigrants released from detention are suing ICE for keeping their passports and other belongings long after letting them go. The lawsuit filed Tuesday in federal court in Washington, D.C., says ICE has held on to the property of seven people for more than 5 months after their release, even though at least some of them still have pending immigration cases. The immigrants claim ICE withheld items that include Social Security cards, work permits, phones, and even car keys. Craig Martin, a lawyer representing the plaintiff, said, quote, "If ICE has a legitimate operational reason to keep somebody's property, it needs to identify it. And if it doesn't identify it, the Constitution and ICE's own rules point to get the document back without delay," unquote. Cornell University is banning all fraternities from hosting any parties amidst criticism of how it responded to a reported sexual assault on campus in 2024. In a lawsuit filed last month, a woman identified as Jane Doe says she was drugged and gang raped by multiple men during a party at a Cornell fraternity house 2 years ago. In a statement on Tuesday, Cornell's president, Michael Kotlikoff, said, quote, "I am deeply sorry for the harm Jane Doe suffered in 2024 and appalled that this act of sexual violence occurred within our Cornell community. It's clear women on our campus continue to question whether they are safe. We must meet this moment by acknowledging where we have fallen short and taking meaningful action, he said. To see our coverage of the Cornell alleged gang rape case, go to democracynow.org. In the Democratic Republic of Congo, the number of confirmed Ebola cases has surpassed 9,000, with over 4,300 deaths. The outbreak caused by the latest strain of virus has become the largest and deadliest in Congo's history. There are currently no treatments or vaccines for the latest strain of the Ebola virus. To see our coverage, go to democracynow.org. In Pennsylvania, a sixth person has died of measles as the number of cases in Pennsylvania topped 1,100. The victim was identified as a 39-year-old unvaccinated woman who had several underlying conditions. The CDC has recorded over 4,000 confirmed measles infections across the United States, the highest number of cases in decades. Earlier this month, New York's Governor Kathy Hochul declared an emergency because of rising measles cases in New York. The Vatican announced Tuesday 71-year-old Pope Leo has been diagnosed with lung cancer. In a medical bulletin, the Vatican said surgeons had removed the lower lobe of the Pope's right lung. After undergoing surgery, the Pope spent a night in the hospital. He is not known to be a smoker or to have had recent health issues. President Trump has reportedly told people privately he has doubts about plans to live stream the firing squad execution of Nedal Hassan, the former Army major who killed 13 people at Fort Hood in Texas back in 2009. Defense Secretary Pete Hegseth scheduled the execution date for December 3rd. In Ukraine, 600,000 people are without electricity after deadly Russian missile and drone strikes pummeled the country, killing three people in the capital, Kyiv. According to Ukrainian President Volodymyr Zelensky, the strikes hit critical energy infrastructure in Kyiv and Kharkiv, despite President Trump claiming over the weekend that there was an energy ceasefire between Ukraine and Russia. In India, a court's ordered two leaders of the youth-led Cockroach Janata Party jailed for 5 days. Opposition parties and student groups have been protesting nearly every day to call for the resignation of the chief election commissioner, Ganesh Kumar, over his revisions to the voter rolls, purging 130 million voters. The protesters argue the revisions benefit right-wing Prime Minister Narendra Modi's BJP party. Delhi police detained at least 30 journalists over the weekend while they covered the protests. This is Vinod Jahar, president of the National Students Union of India.
3: Ganesh Kumar will have to resign. Students of the country have taken to the streets. We will not stop till we get his resignation like we did with Dharmendra Pradhan. We will fight daily, we will get detained, but the protests would continue.
1: In France, tens of thousands of people marched on Tuesday in solidarity with protesting high school students. Unions estimated turnout at almost 500,000 people. The Justice Ministry says more than 6,800 people, mostly minors, have been taken into custody as rights groups and students accuse riot police of excessive force, including the use of tear gas batons and blast bolts. The movement began at a high school in the Paris suburbs last month and spread nationwide, with students blockading their schools over overcrowded classrooms, teacher shortages, and crumbling buildings. This is a protester.
4: I think it's part of the police's strategy, actually. They know that kettling and surrounding people inevitably increases violence, so I think it's something the police are actually aiming for. There are thousands of young people demonstrating, and the only things we see are burning trash cans and the vandalism at the end. And I think that's a very poor summary of what is going on, and it is also drowning out the message people are trying to convey.
1: And in Albania, a nationwide student protest over education and social issues turned violent as demonstrators threw bricks and trunks, chunks of concrete at Albania's education ministry. Police answered with tear gas and water cannons. Organizers said students were protesting university conditions, the cost of higher education, the level of financial aid, and the lack of job prospects after graduation. This is a protester.
5: must be overthrown. They must hold elections, form a technical government, and then hold free and fair elections. Whoever wins, let them win.
1: And those are some of the headlines. This is Democracy Now!, democracynow.org, the War and Peace Report. Coming up, the midterm elections are less than 3 weeks away. Will Democrats take control of the Senate and the House? Stay with us.

0: Wish in Vain, performed by Rhiannon Giddens and Dirk Powell in our Democracy Now! Studio. To see the interview, go to democracynow.org. This is Democracy Now! I'm Amy Goodman. With the midterm elections less than 3 weeks away, could the Democrats win back control of the House and the Senate? Election day is November 3rd. Democracy Now! Will be doing a four-hour broadcast from 8 to midnight Eastern time that day. But at least 47 states and Washington, D.C. have early voting, with voters already casting ballots in some states. All 435 House seats and 33 Senate seats are on the ballot, in addition to some statewide races and ballot measures. The list of battleground Senate states has been growing. As many as 10 Senate seats could be flipped, including several states that have been long-time, deep red Republican seats. Competitive races now include Ohio, Alaska, Texas, and Kansas. Kansas has not sent a Democrat to the Senate in nearly a century. To win the Senate, Democrats need to flip four Republican seats and hold three of their own. They must hold Michigan, where Dr. Abdul Al-Sayed is running against Republican Mike Rogers for an open seat. President Trump's been on the campaign trail. He spoke at a rally in Wasilla, Alaska, Tuesday, where incumbent Republican Dan Sullivan is facing off against Democratic challenger Mary Peltola, former Congress member and tribal judge. If she and Peggy Flanagan in Minnesota and Deb Haaland running for governor in New Mexico to win, it would be a historic three Native American women in the governorships and the Senate. This is President Trump speaking in Alaska.
1: On November 3rd, we're going to send one of the best and most respected senators in D.C., Dan Sullivan, the real Dan Sullivan. I'm talking about the real Dan Sullivan, not the fake Dan Sullivan. Not the Dan Sullivan put up by the Democrats. I want you to do me one big favor. Pretend that I'm on the ballot, because here's what happens. Every time I've been on the ballot, we win. So in conclusion, if you elect a Republican House and a Republican Senate, November 3rd, you get $5,000.
0: Key issues raised by challengers and voters have been the economy, the war in Iran, the cost of gas, immigration, data centers, and corruption. To discuss all this and more, we're joined by David Sirota, founder and editor-in-chief of The Lever. He's author of Master Plan, The Hidden Plot to Legalize Corruption in America. Why don't we go through a number of the states, beginning in Georgia, David, and talk about the overall picture. What's at stake here? As we talk, President Trump is surprising many by going through this deep red state tour, which indicates he is fearful of losing not only the House, but the Senate. And of course, what that could mean for example, investigations of him.
2: Yeah, I mean, it's kind of incredible that Trump is out on the campaign trail in particular in red states, in the sense that he is helping turn the election into even more of a referendum on himself when he is deeply unpopular in polls. So in a sense, I think at one level, he is doing the Democrats a big favor by being so extra visible in the states where the Democrats are trying to expand the map. States like Kansas, states even potentially, if you believe polls, states like South Carolina appear to be in play. The Democrats challenging in the polls there. Florida, also a pretty red state. You mentioned Georgia. Georgia is a different situation where that's a state where the Democrats have to hold that state. There's an incumbent, John Ossoff, there. Georgia, a real purple state. And Ossoff has done a fantastic job. of turning the race into a referendum on his own Republican challenger. His Republican challenger is a member of Congress. So he has essentially turned the race into, in an anti-incumbent year, he has effectively tried to, and I think succeeded at, turning the race into a referendum on his opponent and made his opponent out to be effectively the incumbent, Mike Collins. And he's brought up Collins' association with people who are linked to white nationalism. But across all of these races,
0: I want to play a clip of John Ossoff, the current Democratic senator, speaking to supporters in Athens, Georgia last month.
3: 5 days after his father was reelected, Prince Don Jr. becomes a partner at 1789 Capital, a venture firm founded by right-wing activists and Trump donors. 1789 Capital then buys a stake in Vulcan Elements, a tiny startup that says it plans to produce the high-tech magnets needed in drones, missiles, and satellites. And about a month after Don Jr.'s venture firm buys its stake in Vulcan Elements, Pentagon officials learn that Peter Navarro, a convicted criminal, Don Jr.'s close friend, and a top White House official, wants the Pentagon to give your tax dollars to Vulcan Elements. One Pentagon official said, quote, "The call came from the White House. We have to get this done." And Athens, to be clear, getting this done means funneling your money to the president's son's investment. And so, of course, like clockwork, on November 21st, just 3 months after Don Jr. and his friends bought their stake, Vulcan gets a $620 million taxpayer loan from Pete Hegseth's Pentagon, paid for with your money. See, while the world burns and you pay more for everything, your tax dollars become the royal family's wealth. Because it pays to be a Trump. Especially when the whole world knows daddy's a crook.
0: That's John Ossoff. He faced off last night in a debate. One of the major issues that was raised is he running for Senate or is he running for president? And that's true of a number of the people who are running in for governorships or Senate, David Sirota.
2: Yeah, I mean, that's a big question for John Ossoff. And I think in that clip, I think it's important to note that what Ossoff is doing there, I think, pretty successfully, and you've seen this with James Tallarico and some others, James Tallarico running in Texas, is trying to connect the corruption issue with the affordability crisis. And this is a key theme that we talked about in Master Plan, the Levers podcast, where the corruption issue for many years has been a kind of abstraction. People don't like corruption. People understand the government. There's a lot of corruption in the government. But that it becomes a much more salient issue when people have a better understanding of how the corruption is raising their prices and creating the affordability crisis. Ossoff has made that a central theme. James Tallarico, running for Senate against Ken Paxton in Texas, has made that a central theme. Tracing the donations that Paxton has gotten to his votes to expand data centers.
0: David, I want to play a clip. This was an ad released by James Tallarico, who is ahead, and this is the first time in decades, a Democrat ahead of the Republican in the race for Senate. James Tallarico's ad.
4: $12 million. That's how much Ken Paxton's corruption has cost Texas taxpayers in legal fees and settlements. Guys like him always expect you to pick up the check. I've passed bills to lower the cost of housing, health care, and property taxes. In the Senate, I'll take on the data centers raising our costs and fight to end the wars driving up gas prices. I'm James Tallarico, and I approve this message.
0: So that's James Tallarico, and you heard our election headline. The Wall Street Journal has published video of the Texas Republican Attorney General Ken Paxton, the Republican nominee for Senate, partying in Dubai in 2024 New Year's Eve with two indicted fugitive health care executives and a woman, not his wife. Two men have been indicted months before on federal health care fraud charges and didn't return to the United States. One of the health care executives had donated $190,000 to Paxton. And Tallarico's response online was a party with multiple fugitives, and Ken Paxton is still the sketchiest guy in the room. And let's be clear, Ken Paxton, who to many people's surprise was endorsed by President Trump over longtime Senator Cornyn, has been indicted by his, has been impeached by his own party, David Sirota.
2: Yeah, so this race is really the pinnacle of the Senate race in terms of how it embodies the themes in this election. I mean, you have a cartoonishly corrupt Republican Senate candidate against a new generation populist Democrat. And it's worth adding that Tallarico has really cast himself as an anti-oligarch, anti-billionaire candidate. I mean, I would not call him necessarily a Bernie Sanders candidate, but clearly a lot of the themes that you heard in the 2016 and 2020 elections with Bernie Sanders and the primaries there, these are being echoed on the campaign trail by Tallarico and by other Democrats, even in these purple and red states, which I think is a reminder of how much the so-called Overton window has shifted in American politics, where those themes, those anti-corruption, populist, anti-oligarch themes are now very mainstream.
0: Okay, you mentioned Michigan. The Senate candidates just recently debated. This is Republican Mike Rogers, followed by Democrat Abdul El-Sayed, an exchange over U.S. support for Israel and the war in Iran in a debate held in Grand Rapids. El-Sayed is blaming rising gas prices on the war.
5: It is insane. $80 to fill up your gas tank. And yes, I would support pausing the federal gas tax. But there is one thing that is actually causing this. It's the war in Iran, a war that has been cheerled by my opponent since the beginning, called it a win, win, win. I don't know about you, but when I go to the gas tank, I don't feel like I'm winning. I don't feel like our country is winning.
6: His policies will raise the cost of every gallon of gasoline, number one, raise your utility rates, cause you $20,000 for a Medicare for All plan that takes away private insurance from individuals. It is a disaster. We cannot afford Abdul.
0: Talk about this race, David Sirota.
2: Again, another marquee race here. I mean, this is a race where, as I mentioned before, Bernie Sanders' themes being central here. I mean, Abdul El-Sayed was very aligned with the Bernie Sanders wing of the Democratic Party, won a very, very difficult primary with tons of money, tens of millions of dollars spent against him. He wins this primary. He is ahead in the polls, and he is continuing to campaign on those themes. It's important that you underscored how central the war is in that race. Mike Rogers has been an embodiment of the national security state, and Abdul El-Sayed's campaign has put that front and center, spotlighting his role in creating the surveillance state when Mike Rogers was in Congress, his role, his investments in data centers. Again, data centers becoming an affordability issue. I think that's key, that linking the data center build out to higher electricity prices. And I think the thing is, with this race, what's very important is if Abdul El-Sayed wins running as a kind of Bernie Sanders style populist in one of the marquee swing states in the country, it will destroy the argument from the corporate Democrats at the center of the Democratic Party that you have to be an arch conservative corporate kind of Democrat in order to win swing states. I think that's why a lot of corporate Democrats inside the Democratic Party are afraid of Abdul El-Sayed winning. They know that it's key for him to win in order to win the Senate, but they also know it will destroy their argument that the Democratic Party has to continue nominating more corporate-aligned candidates.
0: And let's remember, he's a doctor, Abdul El-Sayed, and he wrote a book, Medicare for All. That's a major issue for him. But I want to turn to what is a major issue for President Trump. This is during a rally in Tennessee Saturday. Repeatedly, calling Abdul al-Sayed Muhammad and calling him a jihadist.
1: Like Muhammad al-Sayed. I call him Muhammad. Somebody said, his name isn't Muhammad. It's Abdul. I said, to me, it's Muhammad. I'm the president. I can call him whatever the hell I want. To me, he's Muhammad. And he's a radical jihadist.
0: And that's President Trump. Congressmember Alexandria Ocasio-Cortez said, if Abdul can win in Michigan, anyone can win anywhere. Your thoughts, David Sirota?
2: Yeah, I think that's absolutely right. I mean, I think that's why his race is so important. And I think so he's taken on the headwinds of the Democratic Party first in the primary, the corporate Democratic faction spending tens of millions of dollars to vilify him and cast him as a terrorist sympathizer. Now he's in a general election where Donald Trump is using all sorts of Islamophobia to amplify that message. And al-Sayed is campaigning for things like Medicare for all. And so I think Alexandria Ocasio-Cortez is absolutely right. If Abdul al-Sayed can win a race like this in such an important so-called blue wall state, it means that his politics, what he represents, can win literally anywhere in the country.
0: I wanted to ask about whether predictions are overstated about who can win. In the primaries, progressives were surprised by the Wisconsin loss of Francesca Hong, who is polling very strongly. And then, of course, you had Dr. Sayed, who won the primary in a very close race with a sitting Congress member.
2: Yeah, I think we should all be skeptical of what the polls actually say. I mean, the question of whether there's going to be a blue wave, is it a blue wave, a surge for Democrats? Is it potentially a red undertow, essentially a drag on the Republican Party? And how much of a drag? These are open questions because I think the way polling has worked in the last few election cycles we've seen a lot of polls that have not been accurate. And there's a question about whether are Republicans not answering polls because they don't answer the phone to pollsters, or they don't want to talk to pollsters. There are all these questions about this. So I am skeptical of all of these polls. I think it's impossible to know what's going on beyond the fact that I do think it's a safe bet that Donald Trump is deeply unpopular. So it ultimately ends up being a turnout question. How much of a blue wave in terms of a turnout among Democratic voters will there be that surge of turnout based on how unpopular Trump is and how bad the affordability crisis
0: is? David, let's go to Maine. Trump's tariffs have been a major issue there. This is another key race for Democrats. An exchange last week in a debate between this longtime sitting Republican Senator Susan Collins and Democratic candidate Troy Jackson.
7: Troy mocked it, but I was successful in getting concrete, pulp, and road salt removed from the tariff list.
8: I didn't mock the fact that she got road salt back. I mocked the fact that what about everything else? I mean, we can't eat road salt. And the thing about it is that everything that she's doing with Iran war and stuff like that, there's going to be so many less people that'll be able to afford to drive that I'm not even sure the road salt's going to be worth anything either.
0: And that is Troy Jackson, former Maine State Senate president, former logger, and longtime Senator Susan Collins, who's dealing with a number of issues from tariffs to her support for Brett Kavanaugh, which enraged the pro-choice community of Maine. She said she couldn't have predicted he would vote to overturn Roe v. Wade. David Sirota.
2: Yeah, I mean, Susan Collins is doing what she always does when she's running in a tough race in a Democratic-leaning state, which is insist that she's an independent voice, that she's separate from the Republican Party. And what Troy Jackson is doing is constantly pointing out how that's not true, how she's enabling the Republican Party. They've actually mocked her, I think, pretty effectively when she constantly says she's concerned about the actions of the of her party, actions that she is supporting. And what you saw in that clip is her trying to also make a very traditional argument that, hey, you may not like me very much, Democratic voters or independent voters, but I'm bringing home the bacon. And what Jackson did, I think, quite effectively in that clip is turn that around and say, you may be, say you're bringing back road salt, but there are much larger macro issues that make how much you're bringing home to the state a relatively minuscule issue compared to the fact that nobody can afford the basic necessities of life. Now, Maine has not elected a Democratic senator in a very, very long time. And so I do not count Susan Collins out. She is a very, very tough incumbent, but this would be the year.
0: And of course, Bernie Sanders is, though, very popular, and he was just with Troy Jackson. He's from neighboring Vermont, and of course, he's been going around the country. David Sirota, as we wrap up this discussion, again, we're going to be doing a special on election night, and we'll continue to cover these issues. Your thoughts on what exactly would happen, both if there was a Senate House Democratic takeover, and if there isn't, if it's House goes Democrat and the Republicans remain in charge of the Senate? And do you think if there was a Senate House Democratic sweep that President Trump would be impeached again?
2: I don't think President Trump will be impeached. I think that you've seen a lot of Democrats say they don't want to pursue impeachment. They think that's a that path has been fruitless. I think what you will see is certainly, if Democrats win, much more scrutiny using committee chairs, using subpoena power to scrutinize the self-dealing corruption of the Trump administration. I think you'll see scrutiny potentially on Trump's cabinet secretaries, them brought before Congress to testify on all sorts of corruption allegations. I think the question is going to be for Democrats, if they win power, what do they actually stand for? And that is an unanswered question that's going to be litigated also in the 2028 Democratic presidential primary. But I think the if you look at 2006, a similar moment, second term Republican president, Democrats win. There was a lot of excitement when Democrats won back Congress in 2006, then won back the presidency in 2008. But soon after that, in 2010, Democrats lost that congressional majority. And part of the reason, I think, for that was there were raised expectations of promises of delivering things, and then a lot of things were not delivered, and the public was disillusioned. And I think that's the big danger if Democrats win. If they win, they can stop some of what the Trump administration is doing. They have a sort of congressional veto power over some things. Will they use that power to cut off funding for the Iran war? A big question. Will they use that power to really push forward a real set of health care reforms? Another big question. But if they do not deliver, if they are perceived to have gained back power and they do not deliver, they could end up being a delivery system for an even worse Donald Trump. And I think that is a huge question if they end up taking the first step by winning Congress.
0: David Sirota, I want to thank you for being with us, founder and editor-in-chief of The Lever, author of The Master Plan, The Hidden Plot to Legalize Corruption in America. We'll talk about the what's become a major election issue this year, data centers, tomorrow, with Paris Marks, author of Hyperscale. We'll speak to him on Thursday. Coming up next, federal agents raid the home of Democratic Congress member Ilhan Omar after President Trump has threatened and attacked her, calling her garbage for years. Stay with us.

0: Tsuti by Emma Mafluthi here at Democracy Now! Studios. This is Democracy Now!, democracynow.org. I'm Amy Goodman. The Trump administration's expanding its targeting of Ilhan Omar, the Democratic Congress member from Minnesota. Monday, federal agents from the Department of Homeland Security raided her home in Washington, D.C. The New York Times reports federal agents have also issued subpoenas to some of her relatives, including her sister. In a statement Monday, Congressmember Omar said, "For 10 years, Trump has targeted me with baseless lies and smear campaigns. This is just the latest escalation in this campaign of political intimidation. I will not be silenced," she said. Congressmember Omar is the first Somali American in the U.S. Congress and the first woman of color to represent Minnesota. Trump has repeatedly attacked Omar and the Somali community for years, calling both garbage. This is President Trump speaking at a rally in Clarksville, Tennessee, Saturday, just 2 days before the raid.
1: How about Ilhan Omar? She comes from Somalia. She comes from Somalia. They don't have a government. They don't have police. They don't. All they have is crime and squalor. And she comes into our country and she says, "My constitution allows me." She's talking about our constitution, what they've done to Minnesota, these people from Somalia, what they've done to Minnesota should never be allowed. And let's see what happens. J.D. Vance and our people are looking at it very strongly.
0: That was President Trump. Just days before federal agents raided Congressmember Omar's home. On Monday, Trump claimed he had nothing to do with the raid.
1: She comes from a country that is a non-country, and then she comes over here and she complains about our Constitution. I think she's a terrible person, but that's really up to the DOJ. I have nothing to do with it.
0: We go now to Minneapolis, where we're joined by Zineb Mohammed. She's a Minnesota state senator representing Minneapolis. She's a member of the Minnesota Democratic Farmer Labor Party. She, too, was born in Somalia, came to the U.S. when she was 9 years old. In 2023, she became the youngest member in Minnesota state Senate history and the first Somali woman. Thank you so much for being with us, State Senator. If you can respond to your colleague, what has happened to Congressmember Ilhan Omar, the not exactly the Justice Department, but Homeland Security agents raiding her home in Washington, D.C. And now, according to the New York Times, family members, including her sister, have been subpoenaed. What we reportedly hear, the warrants involve her immigration status. Like you, she came to the United States from Somalia as a child.
2: Yeah, well, thank you so much for having me, Amy. It's great to be here with you. I think what we know is the fact that the Justice Department has historically avoided cases like this so close to the election, and it is unprecedented. We also know that Congresswoman Omar has been under attack by this administration for the last decade. You've mentioned that, and we're talking about what they're targeting is paperwork that was filled out by her father decades ago when she was a child. And so, you know, as far as we can tell, this is bogus because it's so close to the election. We know that this administration has been targeting their political, what they consider their political enemies, the people who speak up against them. But here in Minnesota, people support our congresswoman. There was a rally for her after the headlines came out that they had raided her home and were investigating her. And everyone in this state has been through what we've been through the past year, which is an occupation by this federal government and the Metro search and the loss and the killings of our neighbors, Alex Preddy and Renee Good. And so we know that Ilhan is somebody who stands up for her community, and we're going to continue to stand with her in this moment.
0: I was listening to Jamie Raskin last night, Congressmember,

0: constitutional lawyer, talking about all the Democrats that the Justice Department has gone after, weaponizing, for example, Senator Schiff and LaMonica McGivern in New Jersey, who was charged after trying to protect the Newark mayor, Ross Baraka, when he was trying to investigate an ICE facility, for-profit facility in Newark, as well as others. Can you talk about what this means for a sitting representative to be raided, to be subpoenaed? And this is, let's be clear, all Congress members are now up for reelection. And within this period of not just 2 months, but 1 month within the election, and how unusual this is.
1: Mm-hmm. Well, it's unusual, right? We, like I said earlier, the Justice Department usually avoids cases like this so close to the election. You know, you also mentioned all of the individuals and congresspeople who've gone after this administration. They go right after them, and they use the Justice Department to do so. And the facts are Congresswoman Ilhan Omar is a real person. She's an American citizen with rights. But this investigation isn't about her, and I think that's what we need to get across. She's a symbol of everything that this administration hates, an immigrant who stands up for her community, who fought to be here in this country and now is doing her job and her duty to serve her constituents.
0: So let me ask you, President Trump, Mark Wayne Mullen, head of Homeland Security, are now explicitly threatening to send federal agents back into your state, back into Minnesota. What's your response?
1: We've been through this before, you know, before Metro Search, Donald Trump said that Somali people are garbage. You said that he called our community garbage and used that as a justification to bring thousands of agents to the state of Minnesota, which led to the killings of our neighbors. And we know that they're setting a precedent right now to go after our congresswoman, to investigate her, to raid her home, so that they can use that as an opportunity to bring thousands of more agents into our community. But here in Minneapolis, people are vigilant, they're organized, we know what we've been through. I think people are going to reject this type of rhetoric from them.
0: Trump also posted on Truth Social, the once great state of Minnesota is being taken over by Somali immigrants. There's violence, murder, mayhem all over the state. The people of Minnesota must fight back. The Somalians should not be allowed to get away with what they are doing. They view you as weak and stupid people. Fight back, Minnesota, fight back. If you need the federal government, we'll come to your rescue. Now, a group of Minnesotans held a news conference and particularly said him talking about fighting back, talking about suggesting violence, goes to a very serious issue. This is Abdullahi Farah, an imam at the mosque in Bloomington, Minnesota, which was bombed by a far-right militia in 2017.
2: Instead of bringing Minnesotans together to find solutions, President Trump chose to make sweeping accusations against my Somali American community and telling people to fight back. Fight back against whom? What exactly is the president asking people to do? These words are reckless, they are dangerous, and they have consequences.
3: That's right.
2: I know it personally because in 2017, after those type of reckless rhetoric, my mosque, Adarfo, was bombed. It was bombed because of act of hate. We know what it means when an entire community who comes to worship us are made to feel unsafe. Blaming an entire community is not accountability. Scapegoating is not a public safety strategy.
0: That was Abdullahi Farah, an imam at the mosque in Bloomington, Minnesota. State Senator Zainab Mohammed, as we wrap up, are you concerned about violence increasing against the Somali community as a result of the increased rhetoric? And also President Trump saying J.D. Vance is investigating all of this.
1: Absolutely. We're afraid of violence being taken against our community. What we're seeing is the leader of this country incite violence against an entire community and tell Minnesotans that if they fight back against this very tiny population, that the federal government will have their back. That's inciting violence. And it's a rhetoric that has no place in our state. We've been through a mass shooting at Annunciation Church in June last year. We've been through a political assassinations of our very own colleagues. We've also been through veteran search and how violent that was. And the truth is Minnesotans understand who their Somali neighbors are. These folks have been here for decades, some of them. It's their they're in their second or third generations. Minneapolis is their home and they're not going anywhere. And we will continue to do everything we can to reject this type of hate and rhetoric from this administration and to stand up for our immigrant neighbors.
0: Zineb Mohammed, I want to thank you so much for being with us. Minnesota State Senator representing Minneapolis will continue to cover the story. This is Democracy Now!, democracynow.org. I'm Amy Goodman. In the latest crackdown on human rights defenders in the occupied West Bank Tuesday, Israeli forces raided what they say are the offices of several Palestinian NGOs, confiscating legal files, court records, valuable equipment. Israeli forces also deployed snipers around the entrances to Ramallah's Palestine Medical Complex, the largest government medical facility in the occupied West Bank. At least one journalist was reportedly detained. Palestinian officials say a child was injured from Israeli gunfire. Others suffered from tear gas inhalation. For more in these last few minutes, we go to Ramallah, where we're joined by Sahar Francis, human rights lawyer, previous general director at Adamir Prisoner Support and Human Rights Association, which is one of the groups that Israel just raided. Sahar Francis, welcome back to Democracy Now! We had you on when you were the head of Adamir, which is the Prisoner Support and Human Rights group in the West Bank. I was watching overnight when Israel was raiding because Al Jazeera was showing the raid live. But these offices, in fact, of your group, your previous group, Adamir, and others, the Palestine Women's Association, were already closed, is that right, years ago, because the Israeli government classified these organizations as terrorists. So what were they raiding?
3: Exactly. Good afternoon, and thanks for inviting me again to join you in this important discussion. As you just said, these offices actually were raided in 2020, two forced closure after the decision to designate the six Palestinian organizations as terrorist organizations. They confiscated property and stole files and equipments at that time. So what happened yesterday, I would claim that this is part of the whole propaganda show that this government is actually implementing just before the Israeli election, a couple of weeks before the Israeli election, to send a very clear message to the whole Palestinian society and especially to the Palestinian Authority, because the offices they raided is very close to the official governmental offices and other ministries in Ramallah City, that we are the masters. We decide what we will do. You cannot interfere. You cannot protect. Nothing to do with your sovereignty in even Ramallah City that is supposed to be an Area A. And what happened yesterday, they were not confiscating property for illegal organization claiming that this property is used to support terrorism. And I'm sure you all saw in the videos that were presented by the different media, local or international, that they mostly broke and destroyed the files and the equipment, even the windows. The frigidaire in this office that they claimed it belongs for Domir, they were throwing it from the second floor down to the ground. They just wanted to cause harassment. And this is the main message, the persecution and the collective punishments for the whole Palestinian community. The raid onto the city center, Ramallah, is not a lonely activity. It happens every day that they raid different villages, different cities. They arrest people. including journalists and human rights defenders. And what most important to highlight in our case that the office they raided yesterday claiming that it's for Damir, basically it's a legal office led by lawyers who are representing Palestinian prisoners, which means if you claim that this is illegal or a terrorist action, this is means at the end that the legal representation for the Palestinian prisoners in front of the Israeli military courts is considered a terror act. Seriously, this is the message that they wanted to highlight. Actually, this is very bizarre and disgraceful, I think, even for their image. And the other organization they claimed that they raided, this organization was closed back in 2022. Since then, it doesn't exist there at all.
0: Sahar, we only have 30 seconds, but I want to ask what message you think Israel is sending at the same time the U.S. is sanctioning the International Criminal Court overall as an institution.
3: That we don't respect the international law. We are not respecting the treaties and the institutions that implements and protect international human rights law. And we don't care because we are not accountable. This is the time for sanctions.
0: I want to thank you so much for being with us, Sahar Francis, human rights lawyer, previous general director of Admir, Prisoner Support and Human Rights Association, speaking to us from occupied Ramallah. That does it for our show today. A very happy birthday to my favorite news hound, Zazu. I wish her a happy birthday as well as her brother, Kasha, as they turn 6 years old today. Oh, and this news, Steal the Story, the documentary about Democracy Now!, is viewable online for the first time. If you live in the U.S. and Canada, you can watch the film in your own home. We did it live last night with a post-screening Q&A with me and the Oscar-nominated filmmakers Carl Diehl and TLS and moderated by Pulitzer Prize-winning journalist Maria Hinojosa. Well, it's now there at Eventive. You can get information about it at stealthisstory.org. I'll be in Woodstock at 2 o'clock on Friday. Check our website at democracynow.org at the Woodstock International Film Festival and beyond. I'm Amy Goodman.
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3: Hello and welcome to the Hudson Mohawk Magazine, broadcasting from the Sanctuary for Independent Media on the unceded homelands of the Mohican people in Troy, New York. I'm Sina Bazilahickey, and today on the Hudson Mohawk Magazine, first Mark Dunley reports on the Women's Water Walk press conference at the Albany Capitol to meet with Governor Hochul to stop the proposed Constitution Pipeline after the group had walked 108 miles along the proposed route. Then Ellie Irons talks about her upcoming workshop, Resisting Monocultures, on Lawning and Seed Saving, which will take place on Wednesday, October 14th at Collard City Growers Garden, next door at Lawn Lab. Later on, Andrea Cunliffe talks with Michael Kirstie, Executive Director of the Friends of Chamber Music Troy, about their upcoming season. After that, Greg Kreft brings local comedian Dave Britton into the studio. And finally, Tom Francis spotlights poets Dan Wilcox, James H. Duncan, and Melissa Anderson to the stage for a special Ghost Poems. But first, here are the headlines. Vandals damaged the entire school bus fleet in Schenectady, leaving the district unable to transport students on Tuesday. Classes, however, were not canceled, and district urged parents to either drive students to school or let them walk. Albany County Executive Daniel McCoy criticized Senator Fahey and Assembly Members McDonald and Steck for failing to shield the county from the costly municipal ramifications of Trump's One Big Beautiful Bill Act. He cited the $750,000 in additional costs the county will incur for the SNAP program. McCoy's proposed budget, however, includes a 3% tax cut. Saratoga Springs has posted traffic signs on South Broadway and Union Avenue instructing drivers entering the city to disregard panhandlers. The city says they're part of a strategy to direct donations to organizations that help homeless people and to connect people in need with these services. However, the signs do not have information about these resources. The signs were posted weeks ahead of the October 31st closure of the low barrier shelter the city started but recently withdrew funding for, which helped people experiencing homelessness, particularly those living in the downtown garage. The city failed to agree on a site for the permanent shelter. Refugees, survivors of human trafficking, and some Afghan and Ukrainian asylum seekers are among the 60,000 low-income immigrants across New York negatively impacted by the latest round of Medicaid cuts. As President Donald Trump's One Big Beautiful Bill continues to hollow out federal health care funds for groups that previously qualified for coverage, the state switched affected immigrants to low-cost, state-funded plans that will run through the end of the year. What happens in 2027 is unclear. Troy Mayor Carmela Mantello proposed 2027 budget stays under the state tax cap with a 3.4% property tax raise, but calls for a hiring freeze on most positions beside police and fire. The annual garbage fee will remain unchanged following the $25 per unit reduction in 2026. The budget also supports a five-year capital plan, including park improvements, One Monument Square, the Riverwalk extension, and parking infrastructure. La Capitol Tacos won first place in 2026 Troy Trouterfest People's Choice Competition. And Stewart Shops is closing its store at 487 4th Street in Troy, citing a small footprint and inability to expand services at this location. That's it for the headlines. For those of you just tuning in, you're listening to the Hudson Mohawk Magazine, listener-supported radio that builds community in Troy and the surrounding capital region through broad grassroots participation. Our content is produced by volunteers. To learn how you can contribute, go to mediasanctuary.org, email us at hmm@mediasanctuary.org, or call 518-272-2390. After completing the Women's Water Walk, a 108-mile walk along the route of the proposed Constitution Pipeline, participants rallied at the Capitol, the Albany Capitol, to urge Governor Hochul to stop the project. We hear from Renee Vogelsang and Frack Action, Karina Gore of the Center for Earth Ethics at Union Theology Seminary, and Tanya Konwinski of Warnerville, New York, an impacted resident.
0: So my name is Renee Vogelsang. I'm the New York director at Frack Action. We work on the transition off fossil fuels and fracked gas. Many of the women here with us today just walked 108 miles along the route of the proposed Constitution Pipeline over the past 2 weeks. We walked, prayed, and raised awareness with community members who already fought and won this fight once before, the first time this pipeline was proposed. Unfortunately, 10 years later, we're facing the threats of the Constitution fracked gas pipeline once again. Our Department of Environmental Conservation denied the pipeline back in 2016 because of significant threats it poses to water quality. But now, even though nothing has changed to make the pipeline any less dangerous, Trump and the fracking industry are trying to circumvent New York's permitting process and force the Constitution pipeline through. This pipeline would still run the same route that was already rejected. It will harm our water quality and negatively impact agriculture, small business, and tourism. And worse, we will pay for it. It will raise our energy bills, even though we won't be the ones using that fracked gas. In fact, no utility has agreed to purchase the gas, likely because the interstate network it would attach to are full and at capacity. So why does Trump even care so much? This leaves a big question about whether the pipeline could ultimately be used for a rapid expansion of energy-intensive AI data centers. There was major opposition to the pipeline when it was first proposed, leading up to 2016. Thousands of New Yorkers led a movement to stop it. You saw that movement rise up again last year, fighting the NESE pipeline. But last year, Governor Hochul caved to Trump and approved the NESE pipeline. We cannot have that happen again. So far, Governor Hochul has been standing strong and standing up for New York's authority to reject the Constitution pipeline. This is our water, our land, our communities at stake. Our water and land transcend political parties, that this impacts all of us. During the Women's Water Walk, we spoke with hundreds of people who are ready to fight to protect their communities. We have big plans to keep up our fight. We're launching the New York Women's Water Alliance, a coalition of women who will fight to protect our water. Clean water is a basic human right, the most basic thing women need to keep our families safe and healthy. Governor Hochul, keep standing strong. Stand up for New York's right to protect our water and stand strong against the Constitution pipeline. Karina Gore, Executive Director of the Center for Earth Ethics at Union Theological Seminary and Vice Chair of the Board of Riverkeeper.
4: I wanted to just bring to mind and share with you all some of what many of us went through over the last few weeks, walking together in rain and sunshine with brilliant colors and falling leaves on back roads and on highways, and through forests, through farmland, neighborhoods, small towns, and along natural flowing bodies of water. And I am among those who did this to say no to something and yes to something else. The no is a no to allowing the men who are currently in control of the federal government to force an unnecessary, misguided fossil fuel pipeline through beautiful, cherished land in New York. It would cross hundreds of waterways, necessitate cutting down tens hundreds of thousands of trees, and New Yorkers have said no already, part of our state's rights under the Clean Water Act. Also, no to going the wrong direction on energy, adding infrastructure that would make the emissions that are causing the climate crisis and chaos that we see around the world right now, that would make it even worse. And at a time when more are coming to realize renewable energies, solar and wind especially, are more reliable and affordable, in addition to being more sane and safe. It's not only a no, though. It's a yes to being conscious, paying attention to what is real rather than being distracted by what is artificial, taking responsibility for making collective self-governing decisions grounded in our values, remembering and affirming that this land, this earth, is not merely a collection of objects for profit-seeking corporations to extract for monetary gain for a few. It is an interconnected community of life in relationship with sustainable local economies, growing children, families, wildlife, people who have roots in place and visions for how it will be for their future generations. All of this we saw on this walk. And we really did this at the pace of life, not in a car going driving by fast, but at the pace of the life around. And I want to emphasize this was not a protest. It was a prayer walk called for by Indigenous grandmothers, all welcome to join, led by women. And now we come to the capital of New York State, led by Governor Kathy Hochul, to deliver something very important, to deliver the water collected along the way from rivers, creeks, streams, natural bodies of water that are connected to each other in ways visible and invisible, much like all of us. This water represents not only a valuable resource, but the source of life. And our message is to protect it. Stand firm against the Constitution pipeline. Stand up to profiteers, grifters, and bullies. Stand for clean air, water, land, and energy. And in this 250th anniversary year of the United States of America, please know we are counting on you to stand up for democracy and for life with Earth.
5: Anya Konwinski, my husband and I are responsible for the care of 82 acres in Schoharie County, New York. We are just one of an estimated 700 parcels that would be directly affected by the construction and long-term operation of the Constitution Pipeline. And first, our daily lives would be transformed by the brute impacts of construction, a 50-foot to 100-foot easement that cuts across a completely forested ridgeline. And then we would be living in the high consequence zone, or the incineration zone of the pipeline, putting our daily lives sort of in question. At our home, we are just shy of 2,000 feet elevation along a ridgeline that is one of the last foothills of the Northern Catskill Mountain Range. Until you have driven the route, it's really hard to fully understand how badly sited this pipeline actually is and the incredible landscape that it would destroy. The clearing and disturbance that this pipeline requires across forests, meadows, water bodies, and protected wetlands is simply not acceptable. From the very beginning of this project back in 2013, they have never succeeded in justifying its existence. And now, 12 years later, we are further into the climate crisis, and allowing Constitution Pipeline to cut through an important greenfield corridor of New York State would honestly be a travesty. It is vitally important to protect any relatively contiguous stretches of habitat, especially in our region in the upper Susquehanna River Basin, a region that provides critical connectivity to the Northern Catskill Mountain Range, and it's home to rare species and lands that have benefited from protection and regrowth over the past century. Not to mention its proximity, this pipeline's proximity to the New York City watershed, which daily provides water to 9 million people. In 2025, Williams Company invested over $5 billion into fast-deploying behind-the-meter gas turbine plants that supply power directly to data centers. This is the shift that they are making. And with no customer in sight for this project and no explanation for who this gas is going to, who it possibly serves, there's really no doubt that this pipeline opens up are an endless amount of development along the pipeline corridor in rural areas that do not want that. And each one of us right now, as land stewards, has the responsibility to be the voice for that land and all the life that it supports. We cannot sacrifice one tree or one stream bank in further tribute to fossil fuels. New York State residents overwhelmingly rejected fracking in 2014, and it is really unconscionable at this point that we continue to build infrastructure to move fracked gas across our state. The extraction is poisoning groundwater in Pennsylvania, our neighbors. The construction is devastating, and the operation of these pipelines releases methane over the course of its lifetime. This pipeline further ties our region and state's future to fossil fuels, and we have to reject that future. And we must say no to the Constitution pipeline.
3: That recording came from Mark Dunley. We've been following the story of the Women's Water Walk and the pushback against the Constitution pipeline. This was a really powerful press conference, and we'll have more from it coming soon. Next up, this Wednesday, October 14th, at the Sanctuary for Independent Media, there will be a workshop resisting monocultures on lawning and seed saving, led by artist and co-director of Nature Lab, Ellie Irons. Participants will unearth low-diversity lawn grasses and spread meadow seeds. Participants will also meet and learn about some of the meadow plants living at Lawn Lab. Next to Collard City Growers is a plot of land hosting the project The Lawn Redisturbance Laboratory, aka Lawn Lab, by artist Ellie Irons, created before Ellie joined us as a staff person and the co-director of Nature Lab. On October 14th, 2026, Ellie Irons brings her artistry work together with her work at the sanctuary to give a workshop during Collard City Growers open hours, 5 to 6 p.m., called Resisting Monocultures, on lawning and seed saving. Ellie Irons joins us now. Welcome back to Hudson Mohawk Magazine.
6: Thanks, Sina. It's always a pleasure to get on the airwaves with you.
3: Yeah, always, always good. I know we've talked about Lawn Lab before, but it's been a while, and I think many folks don't actually know the origins of your project. You were sanctuary involved, but it wasn't a sanctuary project. So can you start with that background?
6: Sure. Yeah, that's right. Feel pretty fortunate that I was able to find a site for Lawn Lab that ended up working out so well. So when I was doing my PhD work in studio arts practice at Rensselaer Polytechnic, which I started in 2017, and you're right, immediately got involved at the sanctuary at the same time, kind of a volunteer basis, I was doing these 1 meter by 1 meter unearthing of lawns around different campuses. So I had a bunch at RPI, I had done some at colleges in other parts of the state, and even in New Jersey, and also some in residential areas. And I should say Lawn Lab, Lawn Redisturbance Laboratory, is actually a collaboration, and it came out of a long-running project called the Next Epoch Seed Library, which I work on with sculptor Anne Prococo. And Anne and I connected over our shared admiration and interest in the tough, weedy plants who green urban ecosystems more than 10 years at this point ago, and have been working together since to explore how seed keeping and collecting relate to urban ecosystems and weedy species, and doing installations and projects around that. And so when I moved up to Troy, the habitat was different enough that I was thinking through from New York City, and she's in Jersey City. I started noticing as a RPI student how much emphasis there was on lawn, and started thinking about the role that lawn plays in creating monoculture situations that are low biodiversity in the same way that a sidewalk or a street or a building might. So the true origin, I think, of the way that Lawn Lab functions on Sixth Avenue is that I had a big project slated for the Rensselaer Polytechnic campus, and everything shut down in 2020 because of the COVID lockdown. And I had to pivot like so many people did around that time. And I was really lucky that Brenda Miller, our arts and education director formerly at the sanctuary, had a relationship with the landlord who owns that piece of lawn. And at that time, it was just a mowed as a lawn, a short shorn lawn just south of Collard City Growers. And she put me in touch with the landlord and said, you know, this is the situation, this artists can't work on the RPI campus. Are you open to having this lawn be an experimental area so she can finish her dissertation work? And luckily, he said yes. And so I was able to start the experiment there in 2020, and it's been ongoing since then, and it's changed form in a lot of ways, which we can talk about. But it did start as 6 1x1 meter plots made in the early COVID lockdown era in 2020.
7: It's been great to watch it evolve. What are some of these conversations and issues that you bring attention to?
6: I understand, you know, the cultural history and the utilitarian history of lawn in the United States. It's huge. I researched that as part of the dissertation, but I'm also interested in kind of their ecological function or lack thereof. So one of the things that got me interested in the site in North Central is that Troy has a lot of issues with flooding and with combined sewer overflow. So meaning we've got this system where when it rains really hard, we don't have enough space for everything coming out of our houses to go to the water treatment plant. So it ends up overflowing into our rivers. And a lot of that is stormwater that could be soaked up by the ground if we had more land that could soak up water. And it turns out that, yeah, roads and buildings can't absorb water, but lawn doesn't absorb water very well either. You would think, oh, it must. It's like there's some roots and some plants, but often because you're running a lawnmower over it so much and it gets really compacted. This lawn in North Central actually used to be a parking lot, so there's asphalt under parts of it. And it sheds water kind of in a similar way that a building might. So it's contributing to the lack of health of our rivers in that way, not to mention all the kind of biodiversity impacts. And we have in urban spaces like North Central Troy a lot of trouble with what's called an urban heat island. So because we've got a lot of asphalt and we don't have a lot of trees shading the land, we tend to get hotter temperatures, which is, you know, problematic across the board for the kind of oncoming climate chaos situation. So greening more spaces, reducing lawn, and creating biodiversity can do a lot if it's done on a large scale. And even little small experiments like Lawn Lab, I think, can be a stepping stone along the way to shifting our expectations and understandings of what lawns and other green spaces that are in urban settings can look like.
7: The workshop, Resisting Monocultures, Unlawning, and Seed Saving. So this is an hour-long workshop. What should participants be prepared for?
6: So it's a way to get ready for the winter season and hopefully put in place a little bit more biodiversity for the spring. So what we're going to be doing is, historically, I've unearthed, actually like pulled out chunks of lawn, removed, I think I calculated around like 1,500 pounds of turf. It's like this dense, heavy stuff. So each year I kind of chip away at unearthing a little bit more of the lawn, and we're still maintaining a certain amount of lawn because there's kids who play sports there. People like to hang out, walk their dogs. You know, we want room to move through it. It's kind of a pseudo public space, even though it's privately owned. So what we'll be doing is working in the areas that are I've let grow long but never unearthed. So they're basically just like long lawn grasses that have been left to kind of evolve. So we see them go to seed, and you know they're providing some ecological benefit, but they're not as biodiverse as they could be. So we're going to actually get down on our hands and knees and rip out some lawn, use some shovels and some hand tools, and unearth the soil underneath. And then once we've got bare soil, we can apply a seed mix that's been propagated at Lawn Lab over the past 5 years. So I've been harvesting seeds, the seeds of the plants that do really well. Some of them were just seeds that were already present in the soil seed bank and turned into plants. And some of them have come from other projects where people are doing lawn rewilding. And some of them are actually from a meadow restoration company. So we're going to combine all these seeds for kind of maximum adaptability and plant them. And then people will also be able to help me harvest seeds and create some of their own seed mix to take away. So that's kind of the arc of the workshop is the unearthing, the putting the seeds down in place. We'll do a little mulching and then making your own seed mix.
7: Mm-hmm. What are some of the seeds that live in your lawn redisturbance laboratory?
6: So initially, the seeds that came up just straight from the soil seed bank were those really common disturbance-oriented weedy species. So we saw evening primrose, we saw mullein, we saw lamb's quarters. These are kind of the plants that jump into a crisis when there's bare soil and love a lot of light and can handle the elements. And then gradually since then, we've gotten some milkweed that's floated in and kind of self-introduced, a few other plants like that that are kind of those early ruderal species. And then I've also introduced seeds that are really, bluestem, like a bluestem grass came in on its own, which was really cool, which is something that you might try to restore in a meadow, but it came on its own. And then we've added plants like, well, aster found its way, one of the asters found its way there itself, but we have these really amazing New England asters that are tall and purple right now, and Heliopsis, called false sunflower. So probably 15 or 20 plants that I've been collecting seed from and working with.
7: Beautiful. Ellie Irons, you will be overseeing the workshop on Wednesday, October 14th, 5 to 6 p.m., meeting at Collard City Growers, Resisting Monocultures, Unlawning, and Seed Saving. Folks can register at mediasanctuary.org. Would you like to leave our listeners with anything?
6: Just enjoy the season. Be on the lookout for seeds because there's a lot of them out there right now. Some of them will grab onto your shirt. Some of them are going to float up in the air above your head. It's a magical time.
7: Thank you.
6: Thank you, Sina.
7: It's been really interesting to see the evolution of the Lawn Lab with Ellie Irons. You can register for that event at mediasanctuary.org. That will take place during our regular garden hours, which is every Wednesday, 4 to 7. This Lawn Lab workshop will take place from 5 to 6 p.m. For those of you just tuning in, I'm Sina Bazila Hickey, and you are listening to the Hudson Mohawk Magazine on the Hudson Mohawk Radio Network 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This program comes from the Sanctuary for Independent Media in Troy, New York. And next, we get a look at the upcoming season of the Friends of Chamber Music Troy. Andrea Cunliffe has this story.
8: It's Andrea Cunliffe here at the Sanctuary for Independent Media. And with me is Michael Kirstie, who is the Executive Director of Friends of Chamber Music Troy. Michael Kirstie, who is also a cellist, I could say. Welcome, Michael.
9: Andrea, thank you so much for having me. It's a pleasure to be here at the Sanctuary, and thank you.
8: Tell me a little bit about the season. I know it starts October 17th.
9: Yes. So our 26-27 season, our 78th season presenting concerts in the Capital Region, is entitled Origins. So throughout the season, there are many ways where we're exploring this theme through early music. We have some Baroque music. We have a world premiere. We have also programs that kind of trace a musical idea from one composer to the next, and we kind of see how this idea unfolds and evolves throughout the concert season.
8: So you're starting in October.
9: Our first concert will feature the Poesis String Quartet. They were the grand prize winners at the 2025 Banff International String Quartet Competition. This competition is one of the most prestigious competitions on the planet. And the fact that we are able to present the Poesis here in the Capital Region is just a wonderful, wonderful thing that we are so excited about. They are bringing an amazing program, Beethoven, Prokofiev, and then a contemporary work by composer Sky McClay called Many, Many Cadences, as well as a work by Michy Wianco, the violist and member of the Kronos String Quartet, Path of Many Water.
8: That period of time that they're in town, they're going to be doing some outreach programs?
9: All of the ensembles that we bring to the Capital Region for a concert experience will also be doing at least one community engagement or outreach event. So the Poesis Quartet preceding their concert on Friday, October 16th, from 5 to 7 p.m. at the University of Albany, they will be presenting a chamber music masterclass, working with our region's premier youth chamber ensembles in an interactive and dynamic coaching session that is open to the public.
8: I have seen them. You're open to the public outreach programs, and they are fascinating. It's wonderful to see so many young people in the Capital Region just embracing the idea of chamber music. And they're so talented. Right. They're such talent. In November.
9: Yes.
8: That sounds like it's sort of Thanksgiving time.
9: Just before Thanksgiving, so you won't have to be sleepy from the turkey yet. It is our this concert will feature the Escher String Quartet, a wonderful string quartet that has long been admired. Sure.
8: I know that we've had the Escher Quartet here in the Capital Region. It's been extremely successful concerts. Can you give me an idea of the flavor, the kind of music they'll be performing?
9: So the Escher Quartet, they are bringing works by Prokofiev. And Prokofiev was a kind of an introspective, you know, guy. He was on the scene in Russia. He was a child prodigy himself. He attended conservatory at a very young age. So his pieces really kind of have this, you know, almost exotic Russian flavor, if you want to put it that way. You kind of imagine that you're there in the time. And, you know, this program that the Escher is bringing of all pieces inspired in the aftermath of World War II, there is some darkness in there, especially in the Britten String Quartet. This piece features a famous chaconne in the second movement, which is an old English dance. And this original melody that Britten used in the string quartet was actually by the great British early composer William Purcell. So it is kind of reimagined in the string quartet setting in this beautiful long chaconia theme and variation. So throughout this movement, you start with a nugget of an idea, and you just watch it transform and listen as it goes in so many different directions, and it takes you along for this fantastic ride.
8: Oh, boy, that sounds great.
9: Maybe don't.
8: And they're doing outreach as well.
9: Yes, they will also be doing a chamber music masterclass on Sunday, November 22nd, at the Troy Savings Bank Music Hall.
8: Yeah, most of your concerts are at SUNY Albany, but this one in particular is in Troy.
9: Yes, the Escher String Quartet, November 21st. That concert will take place at the newly renovated Capital Region Music Hub at Troy Savings Bank Music Hall.
8: Yes. And it's nice because you ended the last season with your final performance there after it had just opened.
9: Oh, yeah. We were one of the first groups in there, and we are so, so grateful that we are able to return to the wonderful Troy Savings Bank Music Hall for this performance with the Escher.
8: Okay, then, and then January 30th, you're back again at UAlbany in their Performance Arts Center.
9: Tommy Mason and Ilya Yakushev, they will be bringing a wonderful set of pieces for piano and cello. So Beethoven's monumental third cello sonata in A major. This is a piece that really captures the spirit of Beethoven's works, you know, his love for humanity, his love for people, his love for music. It is a true tasting of all that Beethoven has to offer. And it's really, you know, set against pieces by Astor Piazzolla, who was the master of the tango in Argentina. So this piece, Le Grand Tango, it's a burst of that Argentinian flair and energy that really complements the Beethoven so well. And then we hear Robert Schumann's Fantasy Stücke. These pieces were originally written for the oboe, but they are widely performed by violin and piano, cello and piano. And Tommy Mesa brings these just delicious pieces by Schumann to our stage.
8: Yeah. And great. And at the end of February?
9: At the end of February, we have Augusta McKay Lodge and friends coming for a program called Back to Gut, Tracing the Violin. This concert features Augusta May Lodge, a wonderful violinist renowned for her Baroque and Renaissance playing. And she is paired with theorbo and lute player Adam Cockerham, as well as Arnie Tanimoto on viol and cello da gamba. So this program, Back to Gut, Tracing the Violin, follows the evolution of the violin through repertoire that it was written between the 17th and 18th centuries. So we're hearing music preceding Bach, preceding all the Baroque composers that we know, and then finally, at the end of the program, arriving to his monumental sonata and partita in G minor.
8: That sounds exciting.
9: Oh, yeah.
8: On March the 20th is the Mertz Trio.
9: Yes, and the Mertz Trio is a particularly special concert for us this year. The Mertz Trio will be giving the world premiere performance of a piece called Tierra on Dentro by the Cuban-American composer Ileana Perez Velasquez. This piece was written for our 78th season around the Origins theme and will explore facets of the composer's life, her time in Cuba, and as well as her journey to America and studying with the great composer Gyorgy Ligeti. This commission is made possible by the Friends of Chamber Music Commissioning Project, and this will be the fifth world premiere in the past 4 seasons for Friends of Chamber Music, so it is sure to be a celebratory event. We invite all audiences to join us to be part of history in the making.
8: Not only that, but the music is in the making. Tell me, what is it, lively? Is it Cuban-inspired? How is it? Man, what's it feel? Have you heard it?
9: I have not heard
8: you
9: yet.
8: Haven't?
9: It is still being put together. The piano trio, so the Mertz Trio, which is composed of violin, cello, and piano, is working right now with the composer. They are passing emails and notes back and forth, arranging rehearsals. So this concert will surely be a treat.
8: It'll be a surprise.
9: Oh, yeah.
8: A really good one. And also you have reception afterwards where you get to meet the musicians and the composer.
9: The composer will be in present.
8: The final concert's May 29th, the Zarya Quintet.
9: Zarya Quintet was the grand prize winners of the Fischhoff National Chamber Music Competition. This is the oldest chamber music competition in the United States. This concert marks the 3rd season where we feature their winners on our series, as well as in community outreach events throughout the season over a mini residency, with details to be announced. But the Zarya Quintet was the first wind quintet in 30 years to win the gold medal at the Fischhoff. So this is a true wind quintet in the making. They're at the top of their game, and this is a concert that is the start of what will be a very illustrious career.
8: Are they a young quintet?
9: They've been together for a couple of years now. A number of them just finished their master's and their doctorate of musical arts degrees at Yale School of Music.
8: You have a number of award-winning quartets coming from international competitions. They're award-winning on these are big winners.
9: Oh, yeah. No, Friends of Chamber Music has a long history of presenting winners from many competitions across the globe. We're very fortunate to be able to provide world-class concerts and educational opportunities for our region's youth and community members to really kind of communicate how amazing the chamber music art form is.
8: Now, you have 6 concerts, and therefore, are there 6 outreach programs, on the day before, sometimes the day after?
9: Typically the day before, sometimes the day after, and all of those details can be found on the Friends of Chamber Music website. If you just click on the very top tab that says Arts in Education, all of our education and community programs are listed there with details and location.
8: Thanks so much, Michael. Michael Kirstie of the Friends of Chamber Music. Troy, thank you so much for joining us here at the Sanctuary.
9: Andrea, thank you so much for having me.
8: We'll see you soon.
9: Take care.
8: Bye.
7: That wonderful list of upcoming events is at their website, which was already mentioned. Again, it's friendsofchambermusic.org. And next, we have our weekly comedy spotlight. And for this, I will pass it to Greg Krift.
10: Thank you, Sana. What is up, Hudson Mohawk Magazine listeners? I am Gregory Krift, and on top of wondering if I used a Q-tip too aggressively and bursted my eardrum, I am sitting with David Britton, one of the funniest comedians in the New York Capital Region. David, how are you doing?
11: God, I feel better after that. That was a good introduction. It's a lot of funny people here.
10: Yeah, there's a lot of funny people here, and I was actually surprised that you haven't been here.
11: I meant in the New York Capital Region, but yeah. Greg, what the heck, man? I thought we were friends.
10: I try to get all my friends, and there's a long list of funny people.
11: That's true.
10: And sometimes they're so funny, they get a repeat. But
11: I've heard I'm one of the funniest. That's the rumor it's on the radio. I don't know if you heard that on the radio.
10: Yes, it's on the radio right now, so it has to be true.
11: That yeah,
10: Dave Britton
11: right.
10: is the funniest. I was actually...
11: Who am I funnier than? Name them. Name right. everyone that I'm better than in the scene.
10: Let's see.
11: You don't have to do this, Greg. That was a trap.
10: I think there was a squirrel that jumped near the mic.
11: Oh, my God. I don't know if I should even bring this up, but on the way here, there was a squirrel that had gotten... You know how they run away from your car? I was on my way here, and this squirrel was not running. So I slam on my brakes and I realize it had probably gotten like grazed. And I'm like, all these cars are behind me honking, but I'm like, I can't hit this squirrel. So before, this was on my way to the radio station, I'm scooting this squirrel over with my boot because I don't want to pick it up because it's going to bite me, right? So I'm like scooting it over with my boot and it's like freaking out and the cars behind me are all honking. And I'm like, I don't know what I'm going to, what am I supposed to, this is my whole life being like, I don't know what to do in this situation.
10: This...
11: Like even right now, I'm like, should I be telling this squirrel story? Is this a bummer?
10: I mean, I think it was, do you think it was the same squirrel that was on the mic last time?
11: Yes.
10: Probably.
11: I absolutely do think it's, I don't know what that means, but yes, I do think it's, oh, because you were
10: saying trying to
11: that,
10: get rid of
11: that's
10: this,
11: who I'm.
10: You were trying to get rid of the competition.
11: Yeah. I didn't
10: that,
11: hit it, though.
10: Can't let that
11: I made
10: squirrel.
11: A beat and everyone was mad at me. This is how you know who people really are, because people think of themselves as kind and decent people, and the minute they're like going to be like, 30 seconds late, they're like, kill that squirrel. I don't want to. I don't want to.
10: David, how long have you been doing comedy?
11: You know what? Before I answer this question, let me just say that, like, when I first started out in comedy, the first year or two, I always wanted to lie and say I was in it longer. And now I've been in it so long that I want to lie the other way. Like, I need to explain why I'm not more famous yet. I'm like, a long time. So it would be 15 years or something?
10: Wow.
11: A long time. Yeah, I should be more famous by now, for sure.
10: So, because you're from Indiana. Did you start in Indiana?
11: Started in Indiana. Started at 36, which was like... later than most people would start, you know? Yeah, yeah, yeah.
10: I feel like late in life comedians tend to be...

0: like, oh, I got to adjust or evolve or something like that. But I mean, you've been doing, I mean, honestly, even with that, I don't think I've ever seen you have like a bad show.
1: Oh man, I could tell you some stories, Greg. I could tell you the worst, because we were talking about it the other day. Well, first of all, I like to think 90% of the time or more things go well and everyone laughs.
0: Yeah.
1: But I don't know if you feel this way when comedians tell you some story about a show, like they bring it up and they'll be like, oh, I crushed. I had a great set. My friend used to always say, oh, you went to your job and did it correctly. Thanks for the exciting story. That's not a fun story. When you bomb, that's a fun story. Like
0: that is.
1: It's more of a fun story when things go.
0: Go awry.
1: Yeah. Yeah.
0: Yeah. Because it's, you never, I don't know. It's definitely like, it's terrible in the moment. But then,
1: it's terrible in the moment.
0: But then afterwards, you're like, oh, that was a crazy.
1: My friend Ben would always say, are you going to quit? If not, then it doesn't matter. But here's the thing, when people talk about that's bombing,
0: pretty good.
1: It's pretty good. Like, it really helped me at times when I needed to hear that.
0: Yeah.
1: But when other comedians talk about bombing, I'll be like, what happened? And they'll be like, oh man, nobody laughed. They barely laughed at all. And I'm like, get out of here. Like, I've been booed by 400 people.
0: Oh.
1: I did a set once in Cincinnati at a theater. There were like literally 400 people there.
0: Yeah.
1: And they booed. And then at one point, a woman in the back went, he needs to get off stage. And everyone applauded. Oh. I was like, oh, man, that's bombing. Okay. Like, I'm the expert. I understand.
0: Good. Great.
1: I was opening for this national headline. Shout out to Erin Foley, who was a real sweetheart about it. She's a nice lady.
0: Erin Foley, you're a very kind person.
1: She's a very kind person.
0: Am I saying it right, Erin Foley?
1: Erin Foley, yeah,
0: Erin
1: yeah.
0: Foley. All right, Erin Foley, you're a very kind person. Thank you for
1: very nice
0: cheering up my friend David Dury.
1: Afterwards, she was very nice about it.
0: But you've been in it long enough, as well, that you actually had your own special.
1: Well, I had an album that came out on a label. Okay. Which was nice. Some of my friends, actually the same friend who got me that Erin Foley gig where I got booed, also got me onto his label that he like has, not his label, but he was on this label and he talked to him and they came and saw me and thought I was funny and agreed to like record my weekend at this club and then put out an album.
0: Before, where could people have heard that album? Is that like,
1: it's still out there. It's on like all the stuff, which is a thing they do. They put it on Apple Music and, you know, Spotify and all that.
0: So, cause I wanted to talk to you cause you were one of, a lot of comedians in my circle. Well, maybe not a lot in my circle, but there was a lot of comedians that got the abrupt news that,
1: right.
0: Sirius XM was dropping something like over 300 comedians after Sebastian Maniscalco got promoted or hired or however you want to call it. But it was like that must have been troubling here.
1: It wasn't as much money for me as it was for other people, you know. It wasn't like a big part of my income anymore. It was when the album first came out. But every few months, I would make a little money off of it.
0: Mm.
1: I would get like a deposit just into my bank account. And I was like, you know, certain months, you know, you're like, phew, that was a close one.
0: Yeah.
1: And now that is gone. So, yeah, it sucks for me and it sucks for a lot of my friends. Some a lot more than me.
0: You have a lot of friends who had a lot of...
1: Yeah, and a lot of them on that same label, which is called, I don't know if I should say the name, I never know what the rules are, but it's called Entour Records. It was a good label for like smaller comedians.
0: Mm.
1: And yeah, so a lot of us just won't get that money anymore.
0: Mm. Is there, I mean, because it's tough when there's, stops being an avenue from like a newcomer to small time comedian to like up and coming comedian. I mean, are you worried for the future? Or are you?
1: I mean, I'm more worried. There's a lot of other things I'm

0: more worried about for the future of like the planet and stuff. So for me, it wasn't that bad, but it's just like a big part of everything else where it's like, oh, this fits into the trend of what's happening to everyone in the country right now. It fits that same trend where everyone's like, oh no.
1: Oh no.
0: Yeah.
2: Well, David, thank you for coming to see me, and thank you, Hudson Mohawk listeners, for tuning in. We'll see you in 2 weeks. I've been Greg Kraft. Have a good night.
3: Thank you. Thank you. Do we have any socials to follow?
0: Yes. At Lasersaurus on all the socials, Lazarsaurus. It's David Britton, Britton, if you want to look up the album. It's on all the stuff.
2: What's the name of the album?
0: I have two out, but the one is The History of the Universe.
2: Nice.
3: Great. Well, thank you both so much.
0: Thanks.
3: And we close out the show with Tom Francis welcoming poets Dan Wilcox, James H. Duncan, and Melissa Anderson to the stage for a special Ghost Poems event at the Art Associates Gallery that took place on October 27th, 2022.
4: On October 27th, 2022, local poets, writers, and artists gathered at the Art Associates Gallery on Railroad Ave in Albany to celebrate fall and Halloween with a special reading event entitled Ghost Poems. This week, in the spirit of the season, we're going to hear from three of the poets who shared their work. First up is Dan Wilcox, whose poem Witches in the Attic was only a few weeks old at that point. Next up to the mic is James Duncan, with a true story about the ghost in the guest room closet and another Halloween tale titled October 31st. And finally, we hear Melissa Anderson read a piece titled The Snake or the Dream of the Werewolf, a meditation on tragedy.
5: And this is a very, very recent poem. It's called Witches in the Attic. The witches are up there, hiding out, in my attic, in my dark heart. I find their tissues in my toilet. There is a missing blanket, pillow. I can't hear them, but I know they are up there. When I go out, they make tea, feed my birds. At night, they come down, enter my dreams, watch me as I toss and turn, leave at first light. I find their panties in my laundry. I want them here. I like their red and green tights, their dark makeup that is never on my pillow. Their silent cackles are poems written at midnight. Sing to me, witches. Tell me that you love me, that it is my broomstick you want to ride across the face of the moon. Thank you.
6: This is a true story. It's called The Guest Room Closet. Castleton on the river, where Dutch sailors roamed with Henry Hudson, in an age of haunted hollows and autumn winds blowing cruel through the valley. A small village grew and survived, and now the line of crooked homes overlook a narrow street and railroad tracks, a slight embankment to the Hudson River. I sit at dinner with family friends, their grandmother cooking corned beef and cabbage, and telling us of the decades and lifetimes spent in small, tenebrous homes and shuttered factories all along the river. And in that very house, be careful where you step, she says, for the man who owned it before her was dark and cruel, twisted in body and soul, and he hung himself in the guest room closet. Now, who wanted seconds on corned beef? But our widened eyes met each other's, and wasn't that the room where I was to sleep that night? It was, and I did, lying in a hideous state of cold terror and exhaustion, staring at the black doorless hole across the darkened room and watching, waiting for some moaning wail, some iridescent tentacle writhing with hellish hunger to reach out and overpower me, rightly frozen with horror. But the hours passed, and I gave in to sleep sometime before dawn, waking alive and well, though never able to walk the streets of Castleton and not think of that room, that night, that man hanging from the beams spanning the guest room closet, waiting for the right night under the right moon to reach out and say hello. And this is my little ode to Halloween in a book called We're All Terminal, This Exit Is Mine. It's called October 31st. What a Hellcat evening, pitch black perfect by 6 p.m. with the wind scattering every kid in the county down our street, door to door in costumes with bags of all kinds, scaring up candy like it was our job, our life's purpose. The white ephemeral clouds circled the moon like cobwebs in the stars. For the first few years, it was just the trailer trash kids, my circle of friends and enemies, who would make the rounds. But sometime in the 1980s, when the razor blades wound up in candy bars and those nondescript cherry red rape vans began to make the news, parents got the idea to drive their kids to safer neighborhoods to watch over them. Our trailer park out in the cozy middle of nowhere, in the Pine Barrens beyond Nassau, was just the place for the scared suburbanites to come and celebrate, like the good little pagans we all are deep in our heart. We trailer trash kids didn't care because it added a sense of the unknown to our night, a flock of strangers to mingle with through the darkened yards and sidewalks, our feet darting in and out of flickering jack-o'-lantern lights, the visceral scent of pumpkins and rotting leaves and makeup. Some trailers were set back in the woods or shaded, dark pathways to the front porches, and a handful would play those scary sound effects cassette tapes, which were so damn good I'd sometimes sit under the windows and listen to those scary stories and sounds creaking through the speakers of a propped-up boombox all night, imagining the Walking Dead, the Howling Wolves, the Witch's Cauldron. The build-up to that magic night was unmistakably heaven. The car rides to distant pumpkin patches, the fall carnivals with hay mazes and cider donuts and dark wanderings around farmhouses done up to look like something from a Charlie Brown special. When that night finally came, the hours rushed by, life racing to oncoming death, each door a friend with a parting gift. The knowledge that the night was fading away hung over every joke between friends, every candy trade, every costume change to go back out for round two to see if people would still give us candy at 10 p.m., and some did. May the gods bless their Halloween hearts. Each of their still-lit doors and glowing pumpkin skulls was a reprieve from the final moment when we'd admit it was over, and the walk home under those cobweb skies to wait through three more seasons for the only night that seemed to matter, for the only night that made sense. Thank you.
1: I had a theater teacher in college who, when we were talking about tragedies, she would talk about the catastrophic world, which it turns out is sort of a theater of the absurd thing, but the idea being that in order for tragic catharsis to pay off, right? You have to start with a world that's already somehow broken, because the tragedy is the thing that breaks the cycle, even though it ruins the characters you were rooting for. Anyway, this is a poem about werewolves. It's called The Snap, or Dream of the Werewolf. In the imagined after, you are alone and the worst has already happened. The woods ring with the kind of silence that spreads from a stalking predator. Or maybe it's all just dead. Every rustle through the underbrush, nothing but the wind, a last companion, blood-scented and forever. This is what you have waited for, this doom. Before, you were a tapestry of debts, obligate, omnivore. You healed into yourself like a bound foot, a careful cultivation, always something necrosing at the edges. In the catastrophic world, doom is the lightning crack rebreaking, every wrong healed bone shattering at once. Doom is a crater, is a cupped palm to curl up and weep in. Crouching at its center, a body failed and wailing, or else nothing, only claw marks. It's the dream of the werewolf, the possession, the rapture abandoned, the fantasy of resting at long last, at rock bottom, a clean raise, a body nothing is asked of but survival. My God, you want to be taken care of. to walk around to the other side of ruin and emerge in empty, rich soil. Barring that, what is left but to long for monstrousness, a form that owes nothing and cannot hurt, that is not ashamed of its hairy body that runs and runs itself deeper into the earth, camouflaged so well amongst the trees. Look around. Is Thebes not burning? Is the king not dead on his throne? Above, the sky is candy-eyed and bright. Below, the bones of the earth wail wrong-heeled in their settings. Unhinge your aching jaw. Feel the snap. The promise that you can become no more wretched than you already are. How tempting to wait for ruination as if it would not burn you too. How tempting to think you might slough off this skin as soon as the next waning moon. Thank you.
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3: 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So that recording was from October 27th, 2022, Ghost Poems. And that's our show. We hope you've enjoyed this episode of the Hudson Mohawk Magazine. I'm Sina Bazila-Hickey. Want to thank all the engineers who made, or all the volunteers who made today's episode possible. Thank you to Mark Dunley, Andrea Cunliffe, Greg Kraft, and Tom Francis. And you can follow us on Instagram at and Facebook at Hudson Mohawk Mag. 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
1: Qui aimerait bien être avec moi ce soir? 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Parce que nous sommes

0: From New York, this is Democracy Now!
1: Iran war. I mean, Senator Collins would not push back against that five times she voted for it. I mean, the reason why our fuel prices are going through the roof and the reason why our electricity costs are going through the roof is because of the cost of fuel, cost of oil is so high because she wouldn't stop President Trump with the Iran war.
0: In Maine, Democratic Senate candidate Troy Jackson spars with Republican incumbent Susan Collins in a debate Tuesday. With the midterms less than 3 weeks away, could the Democrats win control of both the House and the Senate? What would that mean for President Trump? We'll look at key races across the country, from Michigan to Florida, Maine to Alaska, with David Sirota of The Lever. Then federal agents raid the D.C. home of Democratic Congresswoman Ilhan Omar after years of threats and attacks by President Trump. We'll speak with Minnesota State Senator Zineb Mohammed.
2: This is a big deal because historically the Justice Department has avoided such investigative moves related to political candidates so close to the election. And that's because our Justice Department should be just that, just and fair and not political. And it should not be used as a tool against your political opponents.
0: And we'll go to the occupied West Bank, where Israeli forces raided the offices of two Palestinian NGOs and the courtyard of the Palestine Medical Complex. All that and more coming up. Welcome to Democracy Now!, democracynow.org, The War and Peace Report. I'm Amy Goodman. Fighting continues to escalate in Yemen between the Houthis and Saudi-backed government forces. On Tuesday, Saudi Arabia struck an oil facility near Sana'a and fuel depots in other parts of Yemen. The Houthis retaliated by attacking the headquarters of Saudi Arabia's state-owned oil company, Saudi Aramco, in the eastern city of Dahran. The attack reportedly caused a limited fire. Meanwhile, the humanitarian crisis in Yemen is worsening. The World Health Organization reports suspected cholera cases in Yemen have tripled in recent weeks. To look at the politics of Yemen and the civil war almost there, you can go to democracynow.org. Israel's military has leveled 48 of the roughly 60 villages and towns it occupies in southern Lebanon since Israel agreed to a so-called ceasefire with Hezbollah in April. That's the finding of a New York Times investigation published Monday, which documented how Israeli forces demolished homes, schools, mosques, and roads in Lebanese villages north of Israel's border, with most of the destruction focused on the majority Shia Muslim population from which Hezbollah draws its support. The seven villages that have not been seriously damaged are largely populated by Christian, Sunni, Muslim, or Druze residents. The Scorched Earth campaign has fueled fears that Israel is seeking to permanently empty much of southern Lebanon of its population. According to the United Nations, Israel's invasion and attacks have driven 329,000 people from their homes in Lebanon, a third of them children. This is UN spokesperson Stefan Dujarric.
3: The situation on the ground is not going to get magically better on January 1st. It will continue to be extremely dangerous, extremely worrying, and we very much hope that the international community comes up with a plan that will serve the populations of southern Lebanon and will also enable the population of northern Israel to go home.
0: Kimberly Guilfoyle has resigned as U.S. ambassador to Greece days after the Wall Street Journal reported she had requested a Republican donor pay off her $100,000 American Express bill in exchange for access to the Trump administration. In addition, the Wall Street Journal reports Guilfoyle threatened Greece's energy minister that the U.S. had the power to topple the Greek government. She said, "We can do that to any country we want. We can do that here," unquote. Kimberly Guilfoyle is the former fiance of Donald Trump Jr. and was previously married to California Governor Gavin Newsom. Guilfoyle resigned Tuesday shortly after White House Press Secretary Katie Zakaria made this announcement during her first press briefing.
4: We have asked Ambassador Guilfoyle to resign. She has been a wonderful asset to the team, and we wish her well.
0: Katie Zakaria's first news conference was widely criticized. She just took three questions over 15 minutes after mixing up the president and her husband.
4: I adore my family. I love them. They are my priority. I love being with my kids. The idea of not spending evenings with my kids is completely unacceptable. So my president, or excuse me, my husband, that's a good one.
0: In election news, the Wall Street Journal's published video of Texas Republican Attorney General Ken Paxton, the Republican nominee for Senate, partying in Dubai on New Year's Eve 2024 with two indicted fugitive healthcare executives and a woman who wasn't his wife. The two men had been indicted months before on federal healthcare fraud charges but failed to return to the United States. One of the healthcare executives had donated $190,000 to Paxton. Paxton's Senate rival, James Tallarico, responded to the report by writing online, quote, "A party with multiple fugitives, and Ken Paxton is still the sketchiest guy in the room," he said. Federal agents have issued subpoenas to relatives of Democratic Congressmember Ilhan Omar of Minnesota. According to reports, Sahra Noor, Omar's sister, received a subpoena along with another family member. This comes after Homeland Security agents raided Congressmember Omar's home in Washington, D.C. Monday. We'll have more on this story later in the broadcast. In Maine, Republican Senator Susan Collins faced off against her Democratic challenger, Troy Jackson, in a debate over health care, the war in Iran, and immigration. The polls are tight, with the race critical to determining which party controls the Senate. Jackson blasted Collins over her record on the U.S. war in Iran.
1: Iran war. I mean, Senator Collins would not push back against that five times she voted for it. I mean, the reason why our fuel prices are going through the roof and the reason why our electricity costs are going through the roof is because of the cost of fuel, cost of oil is so high because she wouldn't stop President Trump with the Iran war.
0: In more election news, the Justice Department gave California officials 48 hours to review a list of alleged non-citizen voters or face legal action. That's according to a letter reviewed by Reuters. The DOJ's letter to California officials orders the state to hold off on mailing ballots to anyone on the list until it verifies their citizenship. For listed voters who already have ballots, the letter says any ballots they mail back should be set aside, and ballots already returned should not be counted until their citizenship is confirmed. In immigration news, the man shot by ICE in New York last week is currently held in custody in solitary confinement with a bullet still lodged in his neck, according to his attorneys. 28-year-old Oscar Belgal is awaiting deportation proceedings after immigration agents opened fire on him in his car with his child in the Bronx. According to his lawyers, Belgal is in urgent need of surgery to remove the bullet. In more immigration news, immigrants released from detention are suing ICE for keeping their passports and other belongings long after letting them go. The lawsuit filed Tuesday in federal court in Washington, D.C., says ICE has held on to the property of seven people for more than 5 months after their release, even though at least some of them still have pending immigration cases. The immigrants claim ICE withheld items that include Social Security cards, work permits, phones, and even car keys. Craig Martin, a lawyer representing the plaintiff, said, quote, "If ICE has a legitimate operational reason to keep somebody's property, it needs to identify it. And if it doesn't identify it, the Constitution and ICE's own rules point to get the document back without delay," unquote. Cornell University is banning all fraternities from hosting any parties amidst criticism of how it responded to a reported sexual assault on campus in 2024. In a lawsuit filed last month, a woman identified as Jane Doe says she was drugged and gang raped by multiple men during a party at a Cornell fraternity house 2 years ago. In a statement on Tuesday, Cornell's president, Michael Kotlikoff, said, quote, "I am deeply sorry for the harm Jane Doe suffered in 2024 and appalled that this act of sexual violence occurred within our Cornell community. It's clear women on our campus continue to question whether they are safe. We must meet this moment by acknowledging where we have fallen short and taking meaningful action," he said. To see our coverage of the Cornell alleged gang rape case, go to democracynow.org. In the Democratic Republic of Congo, the number of confirmed Ebola cases has surpassed 9,000, with over 4,300 deaths. The outbreak caused by the latest strain of virus has become the largest and deadliest in Congo's history. There are currently no treatments or vaccines for the latest strain of the Ebola virus. To see our coverage, go to democracynow.org. In Pennsylvania, a sixth person has died of measles as number of cases in Pennsylvania topped 1,100. The victim was identified as a 39-year-old unvaccinated woman who had several underlying conditions. The CDC has recorded over 4,000 confirmed measles infections across the United States, the highest number of cases in decades. Earlier this month, New York's Governor Kathy Hochul declared an emergency because of rising measles cases in New York. The Vatican announced Tuesday 71-year-old Pope Leo has been diagnosed with lung cancer. In a medical bulletin, the Vatican said surgeons had removed the lower lobe of the Pope's right lung. After undergoing surgery, the Pope spent a night in the hospital. He is not known to be a smoker or to have had recent health issues. President Trump has reportedly told people privately he has doubts about plans to live stream the firing squad execution of Nadal Hassan, the former Army major who killed 13 people at Fort Hood in Texas back in 2009. Defense Secretary Pete Hegseth scheduled the execution date for December 3rd. In Ukraine, 600,000 people are without electricity after deadly Russian missile and drone strikes pummeled the country, killing three people in the capital, Kyiv. According to Ukrainian President Volodymyr Zelensky, the strikes hit critical energy infrastructure in Kyiv and Kharkiv, despite President Trump claiming over the weekend that there was an energy ceasefire between Ukraine and Russia. In India, a court's ordered two leaders of the youth-led Cockroach Janata Party jailed for 5 days. Opposition parties and student groups have been protesting nearly every day to call for the resignation of the chief election commissioner, Ganesh Kumar, over his revisions to the voter rolls, purging 130 million voters. The protesters argue the revisions benefit right-wing Prime Minister Narendra Modi's BJP party. Delhi police detained at least 30 journalists over the weekend while they covered the protests. This is Vinod Jahar, president of the National Students Union of India.
5: Ganesh Kumar will have to resign. Students of the country have taken to the streets. We will not stop till we get his resignation like we did with Dharmendra Pradhan. We will fight daily. We will get detained. But the protests would...
0: Thousands of people protesting high school students. Almost half a million, says more than 68, have been taken into consideration, including the use of tear gas baton. Began at a high school and spread nationwide with classrooms, teacher shortages, a protester.
6: I think it's part of the policing and surrounding people inevitably increases violence aiming for. There are thousands of young people demonstrating, and the only things we see are burning trash cans and the vandalism at the end. And I think that's a very poor summary of what is going on, and it is also drowning out the message people are trying to convey.
0: And in Albania, a nationwide student protest over education and social issues turned violent as demonstrators threw bricks and chunks of concrete at Albania's education ministry. Police answered with tear gas and water cannons. Organizers said students were protesting university conditions, the cost of higher education, the level of financial aid, and the lack of job prospects after graduation. This is a protester.
7: must be overthrown. They must hold elections, form a technical government, and then hold free

0: and fair elections. Whoever wins, let them win.
1: And those are some of the headlines. This is Democracy Now!, democracynow.org, the War and Peace Report. Coming up, the midterm elections are less than 3 weeks away. Will Democrats take control of the Senate and the House? Stay with us.

0: Wish in Vain, performed by Rhiannon Giddens and Dirk Powell in our Democracy Now! Studio. To see the interview, go to democracynow.org. This is Democracy Now! I'm Amy Goodman. With the midterm elections less than 3 weeks away, could the Democrats win back control of the House and the Senate? Election Day is November 3rd. Democracy Now! Will be doing a four-hour broadcast from 8 to midnight Eastern time that day. But at least 47 states and Washington, D.C. have early voting, with voters already casting ballots in some states. All 435 House seats and 33 Senate seats are on the ballot, in addition to some statewide races and ballot measures. The list of battleground Senate states has been growing. As many as 10 Senate seats could be flipped, including several states that have been longtime deep red Republican seats. Competitive races now include Ohio, Alaska, Texas, and Kansas. Kansas has not sent a Democrat to the Senate in nearly a century. To win the Senate, Democrats need to flip four Republican seats and hold three of their own. They must hold Michigan, where Dr. Abdul Al-Sayed is running against Republican Mike Rogers for an open seat. President Trump's been on the campaign trail. He spoke at a rally in Wasilla, Alaska, Tuesday, where incumbent Republican Dan Sullivan is facing off against Democratic challenger Mary Peltola, former Congress member and tribal judge. If she and Peggy Flanagan in Minnesota and Deb Haaland running for governor in New Mexico to win, it would be a historic three Native American women in the governorships and the Senate. This is President Trump speaking in Alaska.
1: On November 3rd, we're going to send one of the best and most respected senators in D.C., Dan Sullivan, the real Dan Sullivan. I'm talking about the real Dan Sullivan, not the fake Dan Sullivan. Not the Dan Sullivan put up by the Democrats. I want you to do me one big favor. Pretend that I'm on the ballot, because here's what happens. Every time I've been on the ballot, we win. So in conclusion, if you elect a Republican House and a Republican Senate, November 3rd, you get $5,000.
0: Key issues raised by challengers and voters have been the economy, the war in Iran, the cost of gas, immigration, data centers, and corruption. To discuss all this and more, we're joined by David Sirota, founder and editor-in-chief of The Lever. He's author of Master Plan, The Hidden Plot to Legalize Corruption in America. Why don't we go through a number of the states, beginning in Georgia, David, and talk about the overall picture. What's at stake here? As we talk, President Trump is surprising many by going through this deep red state tour, which indicates he is fearful of losing not only the House, but the Senate. And of course, what that could mean for example, investigations of him.
2: Yeah, I mean, it's kind of incredible that Trump is out on the campaign trail in particular in red states, in the sense that he is helping turn the election into even more of a referendum on himself. When he is deeply unpopular in polls. So in a sense, I think at one level, he is doing the Democrats a big favor by being so extra visible in the states where the Democrats are trying to expand the map. States like Kansas, states even potentially, if you believe polls, states like South Carolina appear to be in play. The Democrats challenging in the polls there. Florida, also a pretty red state. You mentioned Georgia. Georgia is a different situation where that's a state where the Democrats have to hold that state. There's an incumbent, John Ossoff, there. Georgia, a real purple state. And Ossoff has done a fantastic job. of turning the race into a referendum on his own Republican challenger. His Republican challenger is a member of Congress. So he has essentially turned the race into, in an anti-incumbent year, he has effectively tried to, and I think succeeded at, turning the race into a referendum on his opponent and made his opponent out to be effectively the incumbent, Mike Collins. And he's brought up Collins' association with people who are linked to white nationalism. But across all of these races,
0: I want to play a clip of John Ossoff, the current Democratic senator, speaking to supporters in Athens, Georgia last month.
3: 5 days after his father was reelected, Prince Don Jr. becomes a partner at 1789 Capital, a venture firm founded by right-wing activists and Trump donors. 1789 Capital then buys a stake in Vulcan Elements, a tiny startup that says it plans to produce the high-tech magnets needed in drones, missiles, and satellites. And about a month after Don Jr.'s venture firm buys its stake in Vulcan Elements, Pentagon officials learn that Peter Navarro, a convicted criminal, Don Jr.'s close friend, and a top White House official, wants the Pentagon to give your tax dollars to Vulcan Elements. One Pentagon official said, quote, "The call came from the White House. We have to get this done." And Athens, to be clear, getting this done means funneling your money to the president's son's investment. And so, of course, like clockwork, on November 21st, just 3 months after Don Jr. and his friends bought their stake, Vulcan gets a $620 million taxpayer loan from Pete Hegseth's Pentagon, paid for with your money. See, while the world burns and you pay more for everything, your tax dollars become the royal family's wealth. Because it pays to be a Trump. Especially when the whole world knows daddy's a crook.
0: That's John Ossoff. He faced off last night in a debate. One of the major issues that was raised is he running for Senate or is he running for president? And that's true of a number of the people who are running in for governorships or Senate, David Sirota.
2: Yeah, I mean, that's a big question for John Ossoff. And I think in that clip, I think it's important to note that what Ossoff is doing there, I think, pretty successfully, and you've seen this with James Tallarico and some others, James Tallarico running in Texas, is trying to connect the corruption issue with the affordability crisis. And this is a key theme that we talked about in Master Plan, the Levers podcast, where the corruption issue for many years has been a kind of abstraction. People don't like corruption. People understand the government. There's a lot of corruption in the government. But that it becomes a much more salient issue when people have a better understanding of how the corruption is raising their prices and creating the affordability crisis. Ossoff has made that a central theme. James Tallarico, running for Senate against Ken Paxton in Texas, has made that a central theme, tracing the donations that Paxton has gotten to his votes to expand data centers.
0: David, I want to play a clip. This was an ad released by James Tallarico, who is ahead, and this is the first time in decades, a Democrat ahead of the Republican in the race for Senate. This is James Tallarico's ad.
4: $12 million. That's how much Ken Paxton's corruption has cost Texas taxpayers in legal fees and settlements. Guys like him always expect you to pick up the check. I've passed bills to lower the cost of housing, health care, and property taxes. In the Senate, I'll take on the data centers raising our costs and fight to end the wars driving up gas prices. I'm James Tallarico, and I approve this message.
0: So that's James Tallarico, and you heard our election headline. The Wall Street Journal has published video of the Texas Republican Attorney General Ken Paxton, the Republican nominee for Senate, partying in Dubai in 2024 New Year's Eve with two indicted fugitive health care executives and a woman, not his wife. Two men have been indicted months before on federal health care fraud charges and didn't return to the United States. One of the health care executives had donated $190,000 to Paxton. And Tallarico's response online was a party with multiple fugitives, and Ken Paxton is still the sketchiest guy in the room. And let's be clear, Ken Paxton, who to many people's surprise was endorsed by President Trump over longtime Senator Cornyn, has been indicted by his, has been impeached by his own party, David Sirota.
2: Yeah, so this race is really the pinnacle of the Senate race in terms of how it embodies the themes in this election. I mean, you have a cartoonishly corrupt Republican Senate candidate against a new generation populist Democrat. And it's worth adding that Tallarico has really cast himself as an anti-oligarch, anti-billionaire candidate. I mean, I would not call him necessarily a Bernie Sanders candidate, but clearly a lot of the themes that you heard in the 2016 and 2020 elections with Bernie Sanders and the primaries there, these are being echoed on the campaign trail by Tallarico and by other Democrats, even in these purple and red states, which I think is a reminder of how much the so-called Overton window has shifted in American politics, where those themes, those anti-corruption, populist, anti-oligarch themes are now very mainstream.
0: Okay, you mentioned Michigan. The Senate candidates just recently debated. This is Republican Mike Rogers, followed by Democrat Abdul El-Sayed, an exchange over U.S. support for Israel and the war in Iran in a debate held in Grand Rapids. El-Sayed is blaming rising gas prices on the war.
5: It is insane. $80 to fill up your gas tank. And yes, I would support pausing the federal gas tax. But there is one thing that is actually causing this. It's the war in Iran, a war that has been cheerled by my opponent since the beginning, called it a win, win, win. I don't know about you, but when I go to the gas tank, I don't feel like I'm winning. I don't feel like our country is winning.
6: His policies will raise the cost of every gallon of gasoline, number one, raise your utility rates, cause you $20,000 for a Medicare for All plan that takes away private insurance from individuals. It is a disaster. We cannot afford Abdul.
0: Talk about this race, David Sirota.
2: Again, another marquee race here. I mean, this is a race where, as I mentioned before, Bernie Sanders' themes being central here. I mean, Abdul El-Sayed was very aligned with the Bernie Sanders wing of the Democratic Party, won a very, very difficult primary with tons of money, tens of millions of dollars spent against him. He wins this primary. He is ahead in the polls, and he is continuing to campaign on those themes. It's important that you underscored how central the war is in that race. Mike Rogers has been an embodiment of the national security state, and Abdul El-Sayed's campaign has put that front and center, spotlighting his role in creating the surveillance state when Mike Rogers was in Congress, his role, his investments in data centers. Again, data centers becoming an affordability issue. I think that's key, that linking the data center build out to higher electricity prices. And I think the thing is, with this race, what's very important is if Abdul El-Sayed wins running as a kind of Bernie Sanders style populist in one of the marquee swing states in the country, it will destroy the argument from the corporate Democrats at the center of the Democratic Party that you have to be an arch conservative corporate kind of Democrat in order to win swing states. I think that's why a lot of corporate Democrats inside the Democratic Party are afraid of Abdul El-Sayed winning. They know that it's key for him to win in order to win the Senate, but they also know it will destroy their argument that the Democratic Party has to continue nominating more corporate-aligned candidates.
0: And let's remember, he's a doctor, Abdul El-Sayed, and he wrote a book, Medicare for All. That's a major issue for him. But I want to turn to what is a major issue for President Trump. This is during a rally in Tennessee Saturday. repeatedly calling Abdullah Syed Muhammad and calling him a jihadist.
1: Like Muhammad al-Sayed. I call him Muhammad. Somebody said, his name isn't Muhammad. It's Abdul. I said, to me, it's Muhammad. I'm the president. I can call him whatever the hell I want. To me, he's Muhammad. And he's a radical jihadist.
0: And that's President Trump. Congressmember Alexandria Ocasio-Cortez said, if Abdul can win in Michigan, anyone can win anywhere. Your thoughts, David Sirota?
2: Yeah, I think that's absolutely right. I mean, I think that's why his race is so important. And I think so he's taken on the headwinds of the Democratic Party first in the primary, the corporate Democratic faction spending tens of millions of dollars to vilify him and cast him as a terrorist sympathizer. Now he's in a general election where Donald Trump is using all sorts of Islamophobia to amplify that message. And al-Sayed is campaigning for things like Medicare for all. And so I think Alexandria Ocasio-Cortez is absolutely right. If Abdul al-Sayed can win a race like this in such an important so-called blue wall state, it means that his politics, what he represents, can win literally anywhere in the country.
0: I wanted to ask about whether predictions are overstated about who can win. In the primaries, progressives were surprised by the Wisconsin loss of Francesca Hong, who was polling very strongly. And then, of course, you had Dr. Syed, who won the primary in a very close race with a sitting Congress member.
2: Yeah, I think we should all be skeptical of what the polls actually say. I mean, the question of whether there's going to be a blue wave, is it a blue wave, a surge for Democrats? Is it potentially a red undertow, essentially a drag on the Republican Party? And how much of a drag? These are open questions because I think the way polling has worked in the last few election cycles we've seen a lot of polls that have not been accurate. And there's a question about whether are Republicans not answering polls because they don't answer the phone to pollsters or they don't want to talk to pollsters. There are all these questions about this. So I am skeptical of all of these polls. I think it's impossible to know what's going on beyond the fact that I do think it's a safe bet that Donald Trump is deeply unpopular. So it ultimately ends up being a turnout question. How much of a blue wave in terms of a turnout among Democratic voters will there be that surge of turnout based on how unpopular Trump is and how bad the affordability crisis
0: is? David, let's go to Maine. Trump's tariffs have been a major issue there. This is another key race for Democrats. An exchange last week in a debate between the longtime sitting Republican Senator Susan Collins and Democratic candidate Troy Jackson.
7: Troy mocked it, but I was successful in getting concrete, pulp, and road salt removed from the tariff list.
8: I didn't mock the fact that she got road salt back. I mocked the fact that what about everything else? I mean, we can't eat road salt. And the thing about it is that everything that she's doing with Iran war and stuff like that, there's going to be so many less people that'll be able to afford to drive that I'm not even sure the road salt's going to be worth anything either.
0: And that is Troy Jackson, former Maine State Senate president, former logger, and longtime Senator Susan Collins, who's dealing with a number of issues from tariffs to her support for Brett Kavanaugh, which enraged the pro-choice community of Maine. She said she couldn't have predicted he would vote to overturn Roe v. Wade. David Sirota.
2: Yeah, I mean, Susan Collins is doing what she always does when she's running in a tough race in a Democratic-leaning state, which is insist that she's an independent voice, that she's separate from the Republican Party. And what Troy Jackson is doing is constantly pointing out how that's not true, how she's enabling the Republican Party. They've actually mocked her, I think, pretty effectively when she constantly says she's concerned about the actions of the of her party, actions that she is supporting. And what you saw in that clip is her trying to also make a very traditional argument that, hey, you may not like me very much, Democratic voters or independent voters, but I'm bringing home the bacon. And what Jackson did, I think, quite effectively in that clip is turn that around and say, you may be, say you're bringing back road salt, but there are much larger macro issues that make how much you're bringing home to the state a relatively minuscule issue compared to the fact that nobody can afford the basic necessities of life. Now, Maine has not elected a Democratic senator in a very, very long time. And so I do not count Susan Collins out. She is a very, very tough incumbent, but this would be the year.
0: And, of course, Bernie Sanders is, though, very popular, and he was just with Trey Jackson. He's from neighboring Vermont, and, of course, he's been going around the country. David Sirota, as we wrap up this discussion, again, we're going to be doing a special on election night, and we'll continue to cover these issues. Your thoughts on what exactly would happen, both if there was a Senate, House, Democratic takeover, and if there isn't, if it's House goes Democrat and the Republicans remain in charge of the Senate? And do you think if there was a Senate, House, Democratic sweep, that President Trump would be impeached again?
2: I don't think President Trump will be impeached. I think that you've seen a lot of Democrats say they don't want to pursue impeachment. They think that's that path has been fruitless. I think what you will see is certainly, if Democrats win, much more scrutiny using committee chairs, using subpoena power to scrutinize the self-dealing corruption of the Trump administration. I think you'll see scrutiny potentially on Trump's cabinet secretaries, them brought before Congress to testify on all sorts of corruption allegations. I think the question is going to be for Democrats, if they win power, what do they actually stand for? And that is an unanswered question that's going to be litigated also in the 2028 Democratic presidential primary. But I think if you look at 2006, a similar moment, second term Republican president, Democrats win, there was a lot of excitement when Democrats won back Congress in 2006, then won back the presidency in 2008. But soon after that, in 2010, Democrats lost that congressional majority. And part of the reason, I think, for that was there were raised expectations of promises of delivering things, and then a lot of things were not delivered, and the public was disillusioned. And I think that's the big danger if Democrats win. If they win, they can stop some of what the Trump administration is doing. They have a sort of congressional veto power over some things. Will they use that power to cut off funding for the Iran war? A big question. Will they use that power to really push forward a real set of health care reforms? Another big question. But if they do not deliver, if they are perceived to have gained back power and they do not deliver, they could end up being a delivery system for an even worse Donald Trump. And I think that is a huge question if they end up taking the first step by winning Congress.
0: David Sirota, I want to thank you for being with us, founder and editor-in-chief of The Lever, author of The Master Plan, The Hidden Plot to Legalize Corruption in America. We'll talk about what's become a major election issue this year, data centers, tomorrow, with Paris Marks, author of Hyperscale. We'll speak to him on Thursday. Coming up next, federal agents raid the home of Democratic Congress member Ilhan Omar after President Trump has threatened and attacked her, calling her garbage for years. Stay with us.

0: Suti by Emma Lefluthi here at Democracy Now! Studios. This is Democracy Now!, democracynow.org. I'm Amy Goodman. The Trump administration's expanding its targeting of Ilhan Omar, the Democratic Congress member from Minnesota. Monday, federal agents from the Department of Homeland Security raided her home in Washington, D.C. The New York Times reports federal agents have also issued subpoenas to some of her relatives, including her sister. In a statement Monday, Congressmember Omar said, "For 10 years, Trump has targeted me with baseless lies and smear campaigns. This is just the latest escalation in this campaign of political intimidation. I will not be silenced," she said. Congressmember Omar is the first Somali American in the U.S. Congress and the first woman of color to represent Minnesota. Trump has repeatedly attacked Omar and the Somali community for years, calling both garbage. This is President Trump speaking at a rally in Clarksville, Tennessee, Saturday, just 2 days before the raid.
1: How about Ilhan Omar? She comes from Somalia. She comes from Somalia. They don't have a government. They don't have police. They don't. All they have is crime and squalor. And she comes into our country and she says, "My constitution allows me." She's talking about our constitution, what they've done to Minnesota, these people from Somalia, what they've done to Minnesota should never be allowed. And let's see what happens. J.D. Vance and our people are looking at it very strongly.
0: That was President Trump. Just days before federal agents raided Congressmember Omar's home. On Monday, Trump claimed he had nothing to do with the raid.
1: She comes from a country that is a non-country, and then she comes over here and she complains about our Constitution. I think she's a terrible person, but that's really up to the DOJ. I have nothing to say.
0: We go now to Minneapolis, where we're joined by Zineb Mohammed. She's a Minnesota state senator representing Minneapolis. She's a member of the Minnesota Democratic Farmer Labor Party. She, too, was born in Somalia, came to the U.S. when she was 9 years old. In 2023, she became the youngest member in Minnesota state Senate history and the first Somali woman. Thank you so much for being with us, State Senator. If you can respond to your colleague, what has happened to Congressmember Ilhan Omar, the not exactly the Justice Department, but Homeland Security agents raiding her home in Washington, D.C. And now, according to the New York Times, family members, including her sister, have been subpoenaed. What we reportedly hear, the warrants involve her immigration status. Like you, she came to the United States from Somalia as a child.
2: Yeah, well, thank you so much for having me, Amy. It's great to be here with you. I think

0: so close to the election, we know that this administration has been targeting their political, what they consider their political enemies, or people who speak up against them. But here in Minnesota, people support our congresswoman. There was a rally for her the day before yesterday, after after the headlines came out that they had raided her home and were investigating her. And everyone in this state has been through what we've been through the past year, which is an occupation by this federal government and the Metro search and the loss and the killings of our neighbors, Alex Pretty and Renee Good. And so we know that Ilhan is somebody who stands up for her community, and we're going to continue to stand with her in this moment.
1: I was listening to Jamie Raskin last night, congressmember, constitutional lawyer, talking about all the Democrats that the Justice Department has gone after, weaponizing, for example, Senator Schiff and LaMonica MacGyver in New Jersey, who was charged after trying to protect the Newark mayor, Ross Baraka, when he was trying to investigate an ICE facility, for-profit facility in Newark, as well as others. Can you talk about what this means for a sitting representative to be raided, to be subpoenaed? And this is, let's be clear, all Congress members are now up for reelection. And within this period of not just 2 months, but 1 month within the election, and how unusual this is.
0: Mm-hmm. Well, it's unusual, right? We, like I said earlier, the Justice Department usually avoids cases like this so close to the election. You know, you also mentioned all of the individuals and congresspeople who've gone after this administration. They go right after them, and they use the Justice Department to do so. And the facts are Congresswoman Ilhan Omar is a real person. She's an American citizen with rights. But this investigation isn't about her, and I think that's what we need to get across. She's a symbol of everything that this administration hates, an immigrant who stands up for her community, who fought to be here in this country, and now is doing her job and her duty to serve her constituents.
1: So let me ask you, President Trump, Mark Wayne Mullen, head of Homeland Security, are now explicitly threatening to send federal agents back into your state, back into Minnesota. What's your response?
0: We've been through this before. You know, before Metro Search, Donald Trump said that Somali people are garbage. You said that. He called our community garbage and used that as a justification to bring thousands of agents to the state of Minnesota, which led to the killings of our neighbors. And we know that they're setting a precedent right now to go after our congresswoman, to investigate her, to raid her home, so that they can use that as an opportunity to bring thousands of more agents into our community. But here in Minneapolis, people are vigilant, they're organized, we know what we've been through. I think people are going to reject this type of rhetoric from them.
1: Trump also posted on Truth Social, the once great state of Minnesota is being taken over by Somali immigrants. There's violence, murder, mayhem all over the state. The people of Minnesota must fight back. The Somalians should not be allowed to get away with what they are doing. They view you as weak and stupid people. Fight back, Minnesota, fight back. If you need the federal government, we'll come to your rescue. Now, a group of Minnesotans held a news conference and particularly said him talking about fighting back, talking about suggesting violence, goes to a very serious issue. This is Abdullahi Farah, an imam at the mosque in Bloomington, Minnesota, which was bombed by a far-right militia in 2017.
2: Instead of bringing Minnesotans together to find solutions, President Trump chose to make sweeping accusations against my Somali American community and telling people to fight back. Fight back against whom? What exactly is the president asking people to do? These words are reckless, they are dangerous, and they have consequences.
3: That's right.
2: I know it personally because in 2017, after those type of reckless rhetoric, my mosque, Adarfur, was bombed. It was bombed because of act of hate. We know what it means when an entire community

0: worship are made to feel unsafe. Blaming an entire community is not accountability. Scapegoating is not a public safety strategy.
1: That was Abdullahi Farah, an imam at the mosque in Bloomington, Minnesota. State Senator Zainab Mohammed, as we wrap up, are you concerned about violence increasing against the Somali community as a result of the increased rhetoric? And also President Trump saying J.D. Vance is investigating all of this.
2: Absolutely, we're afraid of violence being taken against our community. What we're seeing is the leader of this country incite violence against an entire community and tell Minnesotans that if they fight back against this very tiny population, that the federal government will have their back. That's inciting violence, and it's a rhetoric that has no place in our state. We've been through a mass shooting at Annunciation Church in June last year. We've been through a political assassinations of our very own colleagues. We've also been through Metro Church and how violent that was. And the truth is, Minnesotans understand who their Somali neighbors are. These folks have been here for decades, some of them. It's their they're in their second or third generations. Minneapolis is their home, and they're not going anywhere. And we will continue to do everything we can to reject this type of hate and rhetoric from this administration and to stand up for our immigrant neighbors.
1: Zainab Mohammed, I want to thank you so much for being with us, Minnesota State Senator representing Minneapolis. We'll continue to cover the story. This is Democracy Now!, democracynow.org. I'm Amy Goodman. In the latest crackdown on human rights defenders in the occupied West Bank Tuesday, Israeli forces raided what they say are the offices of several Palestinian NGOs, confiscating legal files, court records, valuable equipment. Israeli forces also deployed snipers around the entrances to Ramallah's Palestine Medical Complex, the largest government medical facility in the occupied West Bank. At least one journalist was reportedly detained. Palestinian officials say a child was injured from Israeli gunfire. Others suffered from tear gas inhalation. For more in these last few minutes, we go to Ramallah, where we're joined by Sahar Francis, human rights lawyer, previous general director at Adamir Prisoner Support and Human Rights Association, which is one of the groups that Israel just raided. Sahar Francis, welcome back to Democracy Now! We had you on when you were the head of Adamir, which is the prisoner support and human rights group in the West Bank. I was watching overnight when Israel was raiding because Al Jazeera was showing the raid live. But these offices, in fact, of your group, your previous group, Adamir, and others, the Palestine Women's Association, were already closed, is that right, years ago, because the Israeli government classified these organizations as terrorists. So what were they raiding?
3: Exactly. Good afternoon, and thanks for inviting me again to join you in this important discussion. As you just said, these offices actually were raided in 2022, forced closure after the decision to designate the six Palestinian organizations as terrorist organizations. They confiscated property and stole files and equipments at that time. So what happened yesterday, I would claim that this is part of the whole propaganda show that this government is actually implementing just before the Israeli election, a couple of weeks before the Israeli election, to send a very clear message to the whole Palestinian society, and especially to the Palestinian Authority, because the offices they raided is very close to the official governmental offices and other ministries in Ramallah City, that we are the masters. We decide what we will do. You cannot interfere. You cannot protect. Nothing to do with your sovereignty in even Ramallah City that is supposed to be an Area A. And what happened yesterday, they were not confiscating property for illegal organization claiming that this property is used to support terrorism. And I'm sure you also, in the videos that were presented by the different media, local or international, that they mostly broke and destroyed the files and the equipments, even the windows, the frigidaire in this office that they claimed it belongs for Domir. They were throwing it from the second floor down to the ground. They just wanted to cause harassment. And this is the main message, the persecution and the collective punishments for the whole Palestinian community. The raid onto the city center, Ramallah, is not a lonely activity. It happens every day that they raid different villages, different cities. They arrest people, including journalists and human rights defenders. And what most important to highlight in our case, that the office they raided yesterday, claiming that it's for Domir, basically it's a legal office led by lawyers who are representing Palestinian prisoners, which means if you claim that this is illegal or a terrorist action, this is means at the end that the legal representation for the Palestinian prisoners in front of the Israeli military courts is considered a terror act. Seriously, this is the message that they wanted to highlight. Actually, this is very bizarre and disgraceful, I think, even for their image. And the other organization they claimed that they raided, this organization was closed back in 2022. Since then, it doesn't exist there at all.
1: Sahar, we only have 30 seconds, but I want to ask what message you think Israel is sending at the same time the U.S. is sanctioning the International Criminal Court overall as an institution.
3: That we don't respect the international law. We are not respecting the treaties and the institutions that implements and protect international human rights law. And we don't care because we are not accountable. This is the time for sanctions.
1: I want to thank you so much for being with us, Sahar Francis, human rights lawyer, previous general director of Admir, Prisoner Support and Human Rights Association, speaking to us from occupied Ramallah. That does it for our show today. A very happy birthday to my favorite news hound, Zazu. I wish her a happy birthday, as well as her brother, Kasha, as they turn 6 years old today. Oh, and this news, Steal the Story, the documentary about Democracy Now!, is viewable online for the first time. If you live in the U.S. and Canada, you can watch the film in your own home. We did it live last night with a post-screening Q&A with me and the Oscar-nominated filmmakers, Carl Diehl and Tia Lesson, moderated by Pulitzer Prize-winning journalist Maria Hinojosa. Well, it's now there at Eventive. You can get information about it at stealthisstory.org. I'll be in Woodstock at 2 o'clock on Friday. 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I'm Amy Goodman.

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1: Welcome, friends, to another edition of Economic Update, a weekly program devoted to the economic dimensions of our lives and those of our children. I'm your host, Richard Wolff. I'm going to begin today by talking about a number of items in the news that many of you have asked me to speak to. President Trump recently made a proposal, rather offhand, but looks like he was thinking about it. He's going to offer, or he did offer, $5,000 per adult if the midterm elections scheduled for early November return enough Republican candidates to keep that party in control of the U.S. Congress. And you've asked me to comment on Mr. Trump's offer. Here we go. Number one, it is illegal. There are laws all across the United States, as there have been for decades, that it is a crime to offer money to anyone to vote in a particular way. It's a kind of bribery outlawed by the law. Why our chief executive would say such a thing, well, I'll leave that to you. Number two, from everything we know from the tax forms released by Mr. Trump that were forced on him to release, he doesn't have nearly enough money to do this. If you multiply the number of adults by $5,000 each, you get in the neighborhood of $1.3 trillion. That's over a trillion more than Mr. Trump has ever claimed he has, and the real estimates indicates even more than that. So he doesn't have the money. Nor do the Republican National Committee of his party have money like that. Nothing like that. And Mr. Elon Musk isn't a trillionaire yet, so he can't do it either. Therefore, what are they going to do? They could take taxpayer money. The government has that. And then we would be getting our tax dollars back. We would be paying in, and then some of that money would come back to us in cash. But if that were done, how would that be paid for? Excuse me. Either you'd have to take the money away from other things the government is doing, you know, like highways or schools or any of the other things, or you could borrow the money. And knowing our politicians for who they are, they borrow the money. Okay, let's look at that. We are currently experiencing some of the highest interest rates on government debt in our history as a country. Adding $1 trillion of new borrowing by the government will drive interest rates up, sharply up. Mortgage rates are again at 7%. Nobody can buy and afford to buy a house at 7%. But if the government has to borrow $1 trillion to pay off Mr. Trump's bribery effort, well, it's going to raise interest rates, raise our deficit, do all the things the Republican Party says it's against. Nor is it clear, as it once was, that the rest of the world will keep lending to the United States government. One of the reasons interest rates are going up is because lenders, both American and foreign, are getting nervous about lending to a government as deeply in debt as the United States has become. And by the way, why? Because that's how we pay for the wars. We borrow the money. We wouldn't dare tax the American people to pay for the wars, because then the American people would bring those wars to an end in a hurry. Wow, Mr. Trump, you're really flying off the handle these days. Next, there's an aspect of American history, recent history, that seems very poorly understood, and that led me to prepare this segment. In the three or four centuries, 17th, 18th, 19th, even the 20th century, early part of it anyway, the world was shaped in fundamental ways by the explosion of the capitalist economic system from the areas where it first appeared in its modern form, England in the 17th century, then Western Europe, and eventually the whole world. The way that was organized was by something called colonialism. Capitalism is a system, as you already know, that has to expand. Who's a successful business person? The one making a profit. And how do we know that they're successful? Because they're smart enough to take the profit and plow it back into the business. Growing your business is the way to stay ahead of your competition. In other words, growth is what you need to survive. Well, imagine a system like that. It immediately outgrows wherever it starts, because it has to. It has to find new sources of food to feed the workers. It has to find new workers when it runs out of those where it starts, because it's always having to grow. So the European countries where it began, Britain, France, Germany, Italy, so on, eventually carved up the whole world, didn't they? The United States began as a colony of Great Britain, Canada, likewise, and so on and so forth. The whole world carved up and organized by the Europeans to do what? To take the wealth of those parts of the world and move it as much as possible to those places in Europe. If you visit a little country, a little northwest corner of Europe called Belgium, you'll see quickly, it's not much. Coastline, grass, but it became very wealthy. A wealthy Western country. How? Because it took over something called the Congo, a landmass much larger than Belgium, with many more people and many more resources. And it organized them to funnel that wealth to Belgium. And that's what the French did, and that's what the British did, and that's what the Germans did, and that's what the Spanish did, and that's what the Portuguese did. You get the picture. Russia did it too. The United States, after it became independent, declared Latin America, the Western Hemisphere. Remember the Monroe Doctrine? Oh. But then here's where the history starts falling away. What was the end of that colonial period? 4 centuries of building a real-world economy around serving Europe and the United States and Japan, who joined late. Well, the whole world was organized to produce a center, rich and powerful, and a periphery, a hinterland, the Germans used to call it, a country in the back that delivers to you food, raw materials, and working people, moving off the country into the city. You all know the story. Well, here's how it culminated. It culminated when there was no more land to be taken. When you had taken every European country that could, took what it could. Now the only way for these countries to grow, which they still had to do, because that's how capitalism works, was to bump up against each other. So the British would take from the Russians, and the Russians would take it from the Persians, or whoever. And that culminated, as of course we can see it would, in the 2 worst wars in the history of the human race, World Wars I and II, killing many tens of millions of people, with one exception, the United States. Very important for you to understand. Because air power and air travel was very underdeveloped in the 1940s, the Pacific and Atlantic Ocean protected the United States. I'll give you just one statistic. How many Russians died in World War II? Answer, about 25 million. How many Americans died in World War II? About 400,000. Do you understand? No comparison. Total disaster in Russia. Nothing like that in the United States. But here's the big point. When the colonial powers finished the 4 centuries of colonialism by literally blowing each other up, they were all finished, destroyed, done in 1945, with one exception, the United States. And you know what the United States did? It inherited the colonialisms of the past. They couldn't maintain their empires. The jewel of the British Empire, India, gone. Mahatma Gandhi led them out of that empire. And the same happened to all the others. In came the Americans. They hadn't been blown away. Other than Pearl Harbor, no bomb fell on the United States. The Americans went in with the money to buy whatever was for sale because nobody else could buy it. Americans lent money all over the world to enable people to buy American products to keep Americans working at the expense of their own people's jobs. We became the global hegemon. That's why it went to America's head in the second half of the 20th century. We are so rich, so powerful, it must be something exceptional about us. No, it wasn't. It had to do with a world prepared over four centuries to deliver all its empires to you to become the emperor extraordinaire. And that's what's ending now, friends. As China, India, all of the third world, the global south, watch as the Europeans fade out of the picture and the Americans try desperately to hold on to the empire they inherited, not understanding it's over. We've come to the end of the first half of today's show. Please stay with us for a remarkable interview that will return in a few moments. Welcome back, friends, to the second half of today's economic update. I am very, very happy and pleased to bring back to our microphones and camera Dave Zirin. He's an American political sports writer, author, and cultural commentator. He serves as sports editor for The Nation magazine and is the creator of Edge of Sports, where he explores the political and social issues shaping the world of sports. Most recently, Dave Zirin is the best-selling New York Times author of the book about Howard Zinn. It's called The People's Historian, The Outsized Life of Howard Zinn. Having worked on occasion with Mr. Zinn myself, this is a very important event for me personally, and I thought it would be of interest to everyone. So first of all, Dave, thank you very much for joining us.
2: Oh, it's great to be here. Thanks so much for having me.
1: So let me start off right off the bat. Tell me, why did you write a book about Howard Zinn?
2: Well, I certainly never thought I would. I mean, I'm a sports writer by trade. Howard, of course, passed away 16 years ago in 2010. But at the end of his life, we got to know each other quite well, and I toured with him, and I would ask him questions and interview him on stage. So I really did get to know him, and I remember once saying to him off stage that what we need is a people's history of Howard Zinn. You know, and he, of course, wrote a people's history of the United States, and he laughed at that and sort of poo-pooed it because he was never an ego guy. He was always a history guy, a movement guy, an activist guy, a change guy. And so he sort of poo-pooed me on that. But I started thinking about it a great deal about 6 years ago because so many people started asking me, what would Howard say about our current landscape, whether it's the rise of Trumpism, whether it's the rise of, you know, economic and political dictatorship, whether it's about the Black Lives Matter movement. People were asking me what I thought Howard would think. And I don't believe in answering for people who can't answer for themselves, but I did think that given Howard's over 70 years as a movement activist, and given how much he wrote and spoke about the movements themselves, that I believe that his life was so rich for lessons for people today, and especially his ability to maintain a grounded political optimism rooted in history, which I think our movements miss greatly in 2026. So that's why I wrote the book. It's part history of Howard and part an understanding of what his legacy means for 2026. It's getting a great response so far. I couldn't be more gratified.
1: Well, my second question comes right out of what you say. in particular, I'm interested in that positive attitude that he had. My interactions with him many, many years ago, if I have my memory right, is he was teaching at Boston University and got into a fight. That's not a good way to put it. The president of that university thought it would be a clever political advancement for his ambitions to go and single out Howard as a professor he would hound out of his job or one way or another, and then champion around right-wing circles, having gotten rid of this personality. And I got caught up, because I was in Cambridge at the time, in a defense committee and a support, because there were many people that were outraged. I remember the man's name at Boston, named Silber.
2: John Silber, that's right.
1: Yeah, who went after him. Anyway, here's my question. What are the big lessons you draw? What is it, let me put it this way, what is it you want readers of this book about Howard Zinn to take away? When they've put the book down, caught up in all the rich details of his life, what is it you want them to dwell on as they go for a walk to digest the book?
2: It's a great question, Professor. And for me, I want them to really think about something that Howard said, which is that tyranny is overestimated in terms of its power. And he said, not in the short term, but in the long term, we overestimate its strength and its durability. And that's something he experienced repeatedly throughout his own life, whether it was living in the Great Depression in Brooklyn and organizing as a teenager, whether it was his time fighting the Red Scare in the late 1940s, whether it was his period as part of the Black freedom struggle, both the civil rights movement's early years in Atlanta, as well as the Student Nonviolent Coordinating Committee in the 60s, whether it was the movement against the war in Vietnam, or whether it was his movement on his campus against the aforementioned John Silber and his desire to create the new 21st century corporate campus that would completely crush the idea of a campus as being an open place for education and turn it into a kind of armed encampment for tuition hikes. That was Silber's dream, and overpaid administrators. So Howard's on the front lines of all these fights for decades. And in those times, he experienced what I think can be described as tyranny. I mean, I think we forget that now, like how a lot of these movements, which we look back on as somewhat triumphant, really experienced a great deal of ups and downs. And I try to get the reader to live, especially young readers, to live through those ups and downs with him. And hopefully that can cause them to reflect on 2026 and really think about the kinds of history that we choose to emphasize in the present moment. Because yes, this is a present moment of tyranny, of rising fascism, of just horrible, just this country is just puking up its barbarism, it seems like every day. But there are also people fighting back. There are also people trying to make their own history. And those folks, I think, when you start looking at them and highlighting them and thinking about them, you can also start seeing the beginning process for us, this kinds of social changes, or at least challenges to the current backlash that we so desperately need.
1: All right, let me segue right out of that. If Zinn was a fighter against corporatocracy, if that's even a word.
2: It is now.
1: My sense of you is that you're a bit of that also, and maybe that's what drew you to Howard and vice versa. So let me ask you, given your expertise, what's happening to sports in the United States? I was struck, I don't know if you were, I was struck at the inauguration of the second term of Mr. Trump, that up on the podium there in January of 2025 was simply lined up the current crop of mega billionaires, you know, Zuckerberg and Bezos and Elon Musk, each with their significant or not other with them. It was like, here I am, I'm the president of the billionaires. So much of what we are seeing in American politics, including the recent victories of progressives and DSAers and so on, is a reaction, I think, to the growing inequality that is stuck in our face almost every day. So from the desk of someone concerned with sports, do you see that, and how do you see that?
2: Yes. I mean, sports ownership has actually undergone an molecularly organic change in the owner's box over even the last several years. The people who've owned sports have always been, of course, the 1%, the super wealthy, with the exception of the Green Bay Packers, who are owned by the fans. But uniformly, that's who's been in charge of sports. And uniformly, these have been ruthless, at times brutal men, and almost exclusively white men is who that's been reserved for. Now, they also, though, were people who the team itself was a family business. And the team itself was something that had to be successful in order for their bottom line as wealthy people and them to be able to continue to live in the trappings of wealth. The team was the base of that. These days, you've got wealth funds, you've got private portfolios, you've got Bain Capital and all their ilk of venture capitalists. They are the ones who are now buying these teams and overspending for them by billions of dollars and just parking their money in these teams. And as we saw with the Lakers recently, flipping them after 1 year for a $2 billion profit. That whole team, I don't think, is worth $2 billion in a material sense. But they got $12 billion for it. And by the way, who paid those $12 billion? It was suspiciously Jared Kushner's brother, Josh. And suspiciously, it was also Bob Iger, who is the former CEO of Disney. Now, what makes it suspicious is that Kushner is a billionaire. Iger is not. But Kushner's whole net worth is $6 billion. I can't believe I just said just $6 billion. But the point is, it's like, how do you buy a team for $12 billion if every cent is $6 billion? Well, it's because they're being supported by Abu Dhabi wealth funds and circumventing rules about foreign ownership of these sports teams, which the commissioner of the NBA is only too happy to do because it's creating this valuation bubble among the sports teams themselves, which Adam Silver, the commissioner of the NBA, he represents ownership. He doesn't represent the best interests of the game. He represents ownership. And so ownership is more than happy to have these increased valuations. But what it's creating is a bubble. And as you know as good as anybody, Professor, bubbles are not infallible. They tend to burst. And when it does burst, you're going to see a crisis because they're not going to be able to afford some of these outrageous contractual salaries that the modern player has. So we are talking about something that's a very perilous situation because sports historically, even with all the you-know-whats in the owner's box, I'm going to watch my language, but even with all the you-know-whats in the owner's box, it was always something that was also a symbol of community cohesion. It was also a great incubator for immigrants coming into this country to come out feeling like they had a sense of connection to the country. I mean, how many times have we heard the immigrant story of the kid falling in love with baseball and having that be a roadway towards a sense of a national pride? Those days are dead as broiled chicken, Professor. And that's the problem that we're in right now.
1: Well, let me look at the other side of it. What has it meant for, well, two groups of people, the average American sports buff, the one who, you know, who loves it, who played a little when he or she were younger and all of that. So how has this shaped sports for them on the one hand? And then on the other, and this may not be a question that I can ask, but it's in my head. What has the whole MAGA community done to sport? What? When we look back on this era, will we have something to say because of you and what you do about the impact of the Trump, whatever we call it, reign on sports too? Is MAGA shaping sports in a way?
2: Wow, two terrific questions. As for the first question, sports used to be a sign of being like enjoying sports, of being a working class person, that like it was a working class that's watching sports, that's going into games, all the rest of it. Those days are also done. I mean, sports is more and more becoming something that's, first of all, in the stands, an elite experience. I mean, I'm a huge Knicks fan, and it was amazing to watch the Knicks win the title this past year. I'm from New York City. It had been 51 years. We all celebrated and loved it. But going to the games was an elite experience. You had to have an income of outrageous proportions to do so. So, you know, one of your listeners might be thinking to themselves, Professor, well, you can watch it on TV. But even that is becoming an elite experience because so many of the games are now on streaming platforms that cost money that you have to spend that money per month. You can't even buy the games individually if you so wanted to, like a pay-per-view situation. It's all about getting you on the hook for more and more money. They're bleeding us dry. You know, this process, I'm not going to use the word because it's got bad language, but I'm going to bleep it. You might have heard this. And bleepification is the word. And it's this idea that everything with all these, you know, streaming services, or whether you're talking about DoorDash, like everything's like all these things that are supposed to be these modern conveniences are actually making our lives worse. AI being probably the best example of that, or dangerous, I should say. But the MAGA part, so that's for the sports fan, we're talking about it becoming something elite and being priced out of the working class. If you're talking about the MAGA sports effect, I mean, that's been about hypocrisy to me, because when black players were speaking out against police violence, Fox News told them to shut up and play and said, we don't want to hear from athletes. But now every time a right-wing athlete says something racist, sexist, homophobic, transphobic, Fox News and Donald Trump are rushing to their defense. Or in the case of Donald Trump, adding to the sexism in sports, like he did with the U.S. men's hockey team, where he made fun of the women's team in front of the players and got them all to laugh, making them complicit in his own sexism. Really just disgusting stuff by MAGA and their influence on sports. And Trump, who's always been a colossal sports fan and, you know, really always just wants to be in the middle of it. But everything he touches turns to bleep. He's like King Midas in reverse. So he goes to the Knicks game. It becomes the only game that they lose in the finals is the one that he's attending. He becomes all about, I'm Mr. World Cup, and he humiliates the U.S. team by trying to get a penalty, by getting a penalty removed using his oligarchical weight on the pathetic lickspittle head of FIFA, a man named Gianni Infantino. So I think MAGA has done immeasurable harm to sports, and they've shown themselves to be people of the first hypocrisy. Not that that's ever bothered them.
1: I wish we had more time, but we don't, Dave. I really appreciate your coming on the show and talking with us. And again, to my audience, Howard Zinn was a giant, and a book about him by Dave is an experience I would urge you all to share. And as always, to my audience, I say, I look forward to speaking with you again next week.
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1: Welcome to This Way Out, the international LGBTQ radio magazine. I'm Brian DeShazer. This week, we'll meet Travelle Anderson, executive director of the Trans Journalists Association. And in the news, there's rage in the streets of Taipei after a rash of bar raids exposes police homophobia. Queer candidates make a strong showing in Brazil's elections, despite Bolsonaro's right-wing party still dominating Congress. Meanwhile, LGBTQ plus voters are primed for the upcoming U.S. midterms. And by the way, there's something queer about domestic violence and banned books, too. It's all about the stories and how they're covered, now that you've found This Way Out.
2: I'm Tanya Kane Perry.
3: And I'm David Hunt.
2: With NewsWrap, a summary of some of the news in or affecting LGBT communities around the world for the week ending October 10th, 2026.
3: Taipei protesters took to the streets on October 4th following a police raid on a BDSM-themed gay bar the previous day. Despite Taiwan's legal and social support for LGBTQ plus rights, the Commander D bar was busted up by police with a search warrant for alleged offenses against public morality. The bar's owner was arrested alongside 51 patrons who were taken in for questioning. Two other queer Taipei venues were targeted on October 3rd. The LGBTQ plus Taiwan Tengzhe Hotline Association condemned the raid. It quoted on-site witnesses who charged that officers refused to present the search warrant to individuals subjected to inspection, ordered all patrons to squat, prohibited communication and mobile device usage, made derogatory remarks directed at individuals with disabilities, subjected patrons to verbal abuse, and forcibly escorted dozens of citizens to the police station for interrogation. The Taiwan Alliance to Promote Civil Partnership Rights saw the raid in the context of a history of injustice. The organization said in a joint statement, "This was not a case of individual officers misspeaking or a single instance of excessive enforcement, but the resurfacing of long-standing homophobia, discrimination, and abuse of power within the police enforcement system." Taiwan enjoys marriage equality, including adoption rights, and bans discrimination on the basis of sexual orientation, gender identity, and gender characteristics in education. These legal wins over the past two decades came in the shadow of frequent police harassment of LGBTQ plus people and establishments throughout the 1990s, harassment that clearly echoes into today.
2: Voters in Brazil elected at least 32 openly LGBTQ plus candidates in the country's federal and state legislative bodies. That's according to news outlet Agência Diadorim. Winners hailed from the Workers' Party, the Communist Party of Brazil, the Socialism and Liberty Party, and the Green Party, to name a few, most of whom are allies of the incumbent president, Luiz Inácio Lula da Silva. One of them was Tabeta Pimenta, the first out transgender representative elected to the Brazilian National Congress from the country's northeast. Pimenta was preceded by the election of fellow trans lawmakers Erica Hilton and Duda Salabert in 2022. As a member of Brazil's Partido Verde, or Green Party, she is the first transgender representative to be elected from the Brazilian state of Rio Grande do Norte. This year, Brazil saw 529 openly LGBTQ plus candidates in the October 4th ballot. Although the national election saw a shift toward the right, Rio Grande do Norte favored left-wing candidates. Overall, former President Jair Bolsonaro, right-wing Liberal Party, or PL, will increase in the House and Senate, making them the largest party in both chambers of Congress. Bolsonaro's son Flavio serves in the Senate and challenged Lula for the presidency. He won more votes than the incumbent, but not enough. A runoff will be held on October 25th.
3: When it comes to voting in the U.S., LGBTQ plus turnout is giving the elderly a run for their money. That's according to new Human Rights Campaign research. HRC's 2026 annual LGBTQ plus community survey found that 87% of respondents definitely plan to vote in this year's midterm elections. Historically, those age 65 and over have been the demographic with the highest voter turnout rate, 71% for the last presidential election. HRC's survey found that the issues that matter the most to LGBTQ plus voters are civil rights, economic stability, and government accountability. The civil rights of trans people in particular has been front and center for the latest election cycle. Reuters policy reporter Leah Douglas examined the split among Midwestern Democrats regarding the trans culture war.
4: When we spoke to transgender advocates, they found pretty disappointing from Democrats, and candidates in Ohio and Iowa have faced criticism from queer constituents and progressive constituents who say you don't need to compromise on transgender rights and policy topics in order to win these elections. What voters are most concerned about is how expensive their groceries have gotten, the unbelievable spike in diesel prices. We heard from strategists for both parties that trans issues and trans policy is just not a major concern for most voters.
3: Meanwhile, more than 300,000 transgender citizens will face barriers to their voting rights in the form of certain state ID laws and other restrictive policies, according to the Williams Institute at the UCLA School of Law. As some Democratic candidates acquiesce to anti-trans rhetoric and policy, advocates warn that they are losing the highly participatory LGBTQ plus voters.
2: Domestic violence has a unique impact in the LGBTQ plus community, and groups like the Survivor Justice Center are highlighting the issue for Domestic Violence Awareness Month this October. Intimate partner violence occurs at a rate much higher for queer and trans people as compared to their heterosexual and cisgendered counterparts, according to a study last year from the Journal of Media Critiques. Research on intimate partner violence for the LGBTQ plus community remains fairly scarce compared to the heterosexual and cisgender community. The information that is available has been ringing alarms for advocacy groups. That's why the Survivor Justice Center is bringing attention to the matter this year. Its community investment officer, Dan Hanley, wrote a guest column for the Los Angeles Blade. In his words, most survivors of abuse carry some baseline of shame and self-blame, regardless of identity. LGBTQ plus survivors often describe an additional burden, fear that disclosing abuse will reinforce harmful stereotypes about queer relationships or provide ammunition to those already hostile to the community. For some, acknowledging abuse can even feel like a betrayal of the community itself, as though speaking honestly about violence from within somehow validates the prejudice of others. Henley encourages LGBTQ plus people to feel legitimate in their experience, affirming the value of seeking help. Meanwhile, advocates are calling for LGBTQ plus training in shelters and law enforcement. Rebecca Hobbs is co-executive director of the Domestic Violence Resource Center, Through These Doors. Hobbs told Uncloseted Media about the importance of inclusive environments in shelters, saying, LGBTQ people will not come to us unless they see themselves reflected in our materials. We want our advocates to be well-versed in understanding the additional barriers and challenges that LGBTQ people might experience.
3: Finally, United States schools had a record number of books banned over the past school year, with LGBTQ plus content as one of the primary targets. That's according to PEN America. The Human Rights and Free Expression Group has been tracking book bans since 2021, and this year is their highest yet, with almost 12,000 books banned in public schools. Texas and Florida made up the vast majority of bans. PEN America calls the dubious duo blueprints for educational censorship, where special interest groups, state laws, and politicians have converged to pressure school districts to restrict and remove access to books. The report shows a ripple effect from SB 13, the 2025 Texas law, which banned whole categories of books from schools. The American Library Association released a study earlier this year that tracked censorship of books and educational materials in schools and public libraries. Among the specific titles challenged last year, 39% represented the lived experiences of LGBTQIA+ people and people of color. Rashad Robinson is an openly gay civil rights activist and former president of Color of Change, the nation's largest online racial justice organization. He spoke to WGRZ-TV in Buffalo, New York, about why certain books are censored.
5: Well, banning stories and banning ideas is about power. And I want to help people understand that those who are threatened by our ideas, those who are threatened by what we hope for, we can't let them win.
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3: NewsWrap was written by Jeb Bakke, produced by Lucia Chappell and Brian DeShazer, and brought to you by you.
2: Thank you. 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For This Way Out, I'm Tanya Kane Perry. 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
3: And I'm David Hunt. 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
1: Archival footage of transgender people talking about their lives in mainstream media is almost non-existent. 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
6: Well, my name is Judy, and I feel that all my life I have had the feeling of being a female entrapped in the body of a male, which was given me my status at birth. 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
1: That was a KPFA broadcast from April 10th, 1968 in Berkeley, California, courtesy of the Pacifica Radio Archives.
7: Why are trans people targeted? Colonialism marketing. The right for us just to exist shouldn't be an argument. Catch us walking down the street, flowing, glowing, sparkling. Resisting against the system, our existence is a monument. Men want to touch us, but behind closed doors. Love us in secrecy, don't we deserve much more? I'm not your experiment, like new worlds to explore. Nothing's new to us, cause we were here before. Which culture you...
1: More trans stories are getting told these days, but who gets to tell them? This Way Out's Abigail DeRoberts spoke with a groundbreaking leader addressing that issue.
8: What do trans people do when marginalized by the mainstream media? They create their own lane. This Way Out Radio spoke with Trayvell Anderson, executive director of the Trans Journalists Association, about how they support trans people in the media, both those behind the scenes and those in the spotlight.
0: I am Trayvell Anderson. I use they, them pronouns, and I am executive director of the Trans Journalists Association. So the Trans Journalists Association was founded in the summer of 2020. I'm sure we all remember what was going on in the U.S. in particular. We call it the Summer of Racial Reckoning now, right? And it was created by a coalition of journalists who happened to be trans, who believed that we needed a space and an organization that would be deeply concerned with our unique experiences in this industry, but also be about the business of working with mainstream news outlets and other newsmaking institutions to transform journalism into something that is a bit more hospitable for trans people when it comes to coverage of our rights in our communities. First 4 years of the organization, it was all volunteer ran, and then I was hired as the first staff member of the organization about a year and a half ago as executive director. And in that time, one of the ways I've described our work is that there's just like immense need, both among trans journalists who are doing this work of not just dealing with the press freedom issues, we'll call them, that are happening in the United States, but also dealing with the outright assault on our humanity. Our mission is simple. We say we have a twofold mission, which is to promote accurate, nuanced coverage of trans rights and communities in the media and to foster the careers of trans journalists. That looks like, you know, working with newsrooms to train their journalists on how to cover cover trans and gender diverse communities with care. That looks like a program that we have right now with the Canadian Association of Journalists, which is a touring set of workshops, right, to help equip Canadian journalists with particular considerations that might show up in, as we know, the developing situation in terms of the assault on trans humanity that is popping up across Canada as well. We also have like a style book and coverage guide, similar to the Associated Press guide, which is just like, you know, collection of coverage guidance considerations, reporting questions, definitions, strategies to help reporters as they're covering the gender identity beat, or even if they're not on the gender identity beat, but covering a trans rights issue pops up into their work. As we know, it is happening more and more. And then we have our work and our efforts specifically for our membership. You do not have to be trans to be a member of the Trans Journalists Association, but we do have specific digital spaces that are reserved for the trans and gender expansive members of our membership. We're currently just under 700 people across the United States, Canada, and increasingly the globe, including the UK, including Pakistan, including South Africa. Well, you know, I like to remind people that the foundation of the industry of journalism as we know it is one of exclusion. It's one of exclusion of a host of cultures and communities and identities, including trans and gender diverse people. And so what we find in terms of the challenges and the reasons why the Trans Journalists Association was and is necessary is that some of these other spaces that have been created to support the professional development of journalists and storytellers, to affirm the unique

When I say our unique needs as trans journalists, I mean that, you know, the majority of trans journalists come into this industry without formal education or training. The majority of trans journalists, our work in this industry is actually a response to the exclusion, the erasure, the violence, and the harm that our communities have historically dealt with when it comes to news. So specifically for our members, we host monthly professional development workshops and trainings for them about a host of skills building efforts. We also have a professional development stipends program, our Level Up program, which is providing direct investment into the lives, the careers, and the professional development goals of trans and gender diverse journalists, as well as other journalists who are about the business of amplifying the humanity of trans folks and accurately covering trans rights and communities. We also have a reporting fellowship that we unrolled this year, our first cycle of that reporting fellowship. We have 7 fellows who are across experience levels in the industry reporting stories for a variety of outlets that center and uplift trans joy, trans humanity, and the realities of our lives in this political moment. We're excited to support those folks with mentorship as well as a livelihood stipend to help offset some of the life costs that come with being a journalist and more often than not an independent freelance journalist. And one thing I'm particularly excited about that we're developing right now in response to the isolation so many of us feel, the lack of safety and support many of us have felt in these other journalism spaces, we're developing our own Trans Journalist Summit, which will be happening in March in Chicago. It'll be the first time on record that trans journalists are coming together, not only to invest in our professional development, but to also strategize as storytellers about what this moment means and looks like for us and what the next moment will mean and look like for us. And so we're really excited about that. We're using it as an opportunity to reimagine what a journalism conference can be. We are covering a host of accessibility commitments, for example, right, which is covering the lodging of all the attendees, covering the meals of all the attendees, providing scholarships to support everyone's travel, being sure to center mental wellness and safety and physical safety, especially in a moment like this, right? All of those considerations that become important for us as a gathering and a bringing together of trans people, we're excited by that challenge because we recognize how much it is an opportunity to be able to show up for our members in this way. At the Trans Journalists Association, one of the ways we think about that is both being concerned about the short term and the long term, which is to say, I am speaking to and engaging with your mainstream news outlets because I want them to get it right. And I want those outlets to become safer places to hold the stories of trans people and the experiences of trans people as employees, because some trans journalists want to work in mainstream news. And then we find ourselves in a moment where trans journalists, in response to the exclusion, in response to the anti-trans misinformation of mainstream media, in response to an ongoing disinvestment in our kinds of stories, they've started their own publications, their own Substacks, their own newsletters, their own worker co-owned publications that are servicing a need for their community, whether it's a community of trans folks or whether it's a local community. I'm thinking of Coyote Media, for example, which is one of the newer San Francisco area-based collectives that are worker-owned, super progressive, largely trans staff.
our style book and coverage guide, it's similar to like the Associated Press style guide, except ours is better, if I say so myself, particularly when it comes to trans and gender diverse communities and the unique issues that many of us have to deal with. It is topical, it's searchable, and really what we are trying to do with this resource that is free to anyone at transjournalist.org is provide

0: compendium for folks to be able to refer to in their reporting, right? We know that most newsrooms don't have, let's say, an LGBTQ coverage style guide. And of the newsrooms that do, their policies around covering trans people and gender diverse people are often a decade or two behind. When I worked at the Los Angeles Times about 15 years ago, the LGBTQ style guide, which they did have, so kudos to them, it had not been updated since the 90s. And I don't have to tell anyone listening how much changed between the 90s and the 2010s, the early 2020s, as it relates to just how we as a culture refer to LGBTQ people, let alone trans people. And so our style guide is a more recent updated option for these newsrooms and for journalists who don't have that in newsroom resource. And it's one of those like continuing education kind of tools. And so we start with a host of reporting recommendations and strategies at the top. Those are things just like when you're talking about issues that uniquely impact trans people, be sure to interview trans people. Simple, but you'll be surprised at the research that we've done. We did a study with Berkeley Media Studies Group last year that looked at the mainstream media coverage of the anti-trans executive orders from the Trump administration within its first 100 days of the second administration. And of all of the coverage, 70% of that coverage did not include the voice of a trans person. Another reporting consideration we talk about is also being sure to interview trans people about things outside of our transness. So many of us have levels of expertise in other things beyond our gender journeys. Prior to this job, prior to being what I call a professional trans person, I am a culture and entertainment journalist. I've been doing that for the last 15 years. I've written 2 books. I've won an NAACP Image Award. You know, I could go down the list of accolades, but so often we as trans people never get to talk about those things because, one, folks aren't talking to us at all in the media. And then when they do talk about us or want to talk to us, it is about our traumas. It is about our tragedies. If I was giving a PSA to other media makers from TJA, I would say hire trans people. One of the major realities that we are facing as a community of storytellers who are trans is a similar thing that most trans communities are dealing with, which is unemployment. And there's so many fallouts from not having trans people in your newsroom, on your storytelling team, both in terms of the coverage of trans rights in communities, but also in terms of the coverage of life in society writ large because of what our unique experiences bring to a storytelling effort. We are in a moment. And then there is an opportunity before us all in the world. How can you say strategies? How can you block more intense?
1: Even though at least some of them still have pending immigration cases, the immigrants claim ICE withheld items that include social security cards, work permits, phones, and even car keys. Craig Martin, a lawyer representing the plaintiff, said, quote, if ICE has a legitimate operational reason to keep somebody's property, it needs to identify it. And if it doesn't identify it, the Constitution and ICE's own rules point to get the document back without delay, unquote. Cornell University is banning all fraternities from hosting any parties amidst criticism of how it responded to a reported sexual assault on campus in 2024. In a lawsuit filed last month, a woman identified as Jane Doe says she was drugged and gang raped by multiple men during a party at a Cornell fraternity house 2 years ago. In a statement on Tuesday, Cornell's president, Michael Kotlikoff, said, quote, I am deeply sorry for the harm Jane Doe suffered in 2024 and appalled that this act of sexual violence occurred within our Cornell community. It's clear women on our campus continue to question whether they are safe. We must meet this moment by acknowledging where we have fallen short and taking meaningful action, he said.

0: See our coverage of the Cornell alleged gang rape case? Go to democracynow.org. In the Democratic Republic of Congo, the number of confirmed Ebola cases has surpassed 9,000, with over 4,300 deaths. The outbreak caused by the latest strain of virus has become the largest and deadliest in Congo's history. There are currently no treatments or vaccines for the latest strain of the Ebola virus. To see our coverage, go to democracynow.org. In Pennsylvania, a sixth person has died of measles as the number of cases in Pennsylvania topped 1,100. The victim was identified as a 39-year-old unvaccinated woman who had several underlying conditions. The CDC has recorded over 4,000 confirmed measles infections across the United States, the highest number of cases in decades. Earlier this month, New York's Governor Kathy Hochul declared an emergency because of rising measles cases in New York. The Vatican announced Tuesday 71-year-old Pope Leo has been diagnosed with lung cancer. In a medical bulletin, the Vatican said surgeons had removed the lower lobe of the Pope's right lung. After undergoing surgery, the Pope spent a night in the hospital. He is not known to be a smoker or to have had recent health issues. President Trump has reportedly told people privately he has doubts about plans to live stream the firing squad execution of Nadal Hassan, the former Army major who killed 13 people at Fort Hood in Texas back in 2009. Defense Secretary Pete Hegseth scheduled the execution date for December 3rd. In Ukraine, 600,000 people are without electricity after deadly Russian missile and drone strikes pummeled the country, killing three people in the capital, Kyiv. According to Ukrainian President Volodymyr Zelensky, the strikes hit critical energy infrastructure in Kyiv and Kharkiv, despite President Trump claiming over the weekend that there was an energy ceasefire between Ukraine and Russia. In India, a court's ordered two leaders of the youth-led Cockroach Janata Party jailed for 5 days. Opposition parties and student groups have been protesting nearly every day to call for the resignation of the chief election commissioner, Ganesh Kumar, over his revisions to the voter rolls, purging 130 million voters. The protesters argue the revisions benefit right-wing Prime Minister Narendra Modi's BJP party. Delhi police detained at least 30 journalists over the weekend while they covered the protests. This is Vinod Jahar, president of the National Students Union of India.
1: Ganesh Kumar will have to resign. Students of the country have taken to the streets. We will not stop till we get his resignation like we did with Dharmendra Pradhan. We will fight daily. We will get detained, but the protests would continue.
0: In France, tens of thousands of people marched on Tuesday in solidarity with protesting high school students. Unions estimated turnout at almost 500,000 people. The Justice Ministry says more than 6,800 people, mostly minors, have been taken into custody. As rights groups and students accuse riot police of excessive force, including the use of tear gas batons and blast bolts. The movement began at a high school in the Paris suburbs last month and spread nationwide, with students blockading their schools over overcrowded classrooms, teacher shortages, and crumbling buildings. This is a protester.
2: I think it's part of the police's strategy, actually. They know that kettling and surrounding people inevitably increases violence. So I think it's something the police are actually aiming for. There are thousands of young people demonstrating, and the only things we see are burning trash cans and the vandalism at the end. And I think that's a very poor summary of what is going on, and it is also drowning out the message people are trying to convey.
0: And in Albania, a nationwide student protest over education and social issues turned violent as demonstrators threw bricks and chunks of concrete at Albania's education ministry. Police answered with tear gas and water cannons. Organizers said students were protesting university conditions, the cost of higher education, the level of financial aid, and the lack of job prospects after graduation. This is a protester.
3: must be overthrown. They must hold elections, form a technical government, and then hold free and fair elections. Whoever wins, let them win.
0: And those are some of the headlines. This is Democracy Now!, democracynow.org, the War and Peace Report. Coming up, the midterm elections are less than 3 weeks away. Will Democrats take control of the Senate and the House? Stay with us.

0: Wish in Vain, performed by Rhiannon Giddens and Dirk Powell in our Democracy Now! Studio. To see the interview, go to democracynow.org. This is Democracy Now! I'm Amy Goodman. With the midterm elections less than 3 weeks away, could the Democrats win back control of the House and the Senate? Election day is November 3rd. Democracy Now! Will be doing a four-hour broadcast from 8 to midnight Eastern time that day. But at least 47 states and Washington, D.C. have early voting, with voters already casting ballots in some states. All 435 House seats and 33 Senate seats are on the ballot, in addition to some statewide races and ballot measures. The list of battleground Senate states has been growing. As many as 10 Senate seats could be flipped, including several states that have been longtime deep red Republican seats. Competitive races now include Ohio, Alaska, Texas, and Kansas. Kansas has not sent a Democrat to the Senate in nearly a century. To win the Senate, Democrats need to flip four Republican seats and hold three of their own. They must hold Michigan, where Dr. Abdul Al-Sayed is running against Republican Mike Rogers for an open seat. President Trump's been on the campaign trail. He spoke at a rally in Wasilla, Alaska, Tuesday, where incumbent Republican Dan Sullivan is facing off against Democratic challenger Mary Peltola, former Congress member and tribal judge. If she and Peggy Flanagan in Minnesota and Deb Haaland running for governor in New Mexico to win, it would be a historic three Native American women in the governorships and the Senate. This is President Trump speaking in Alaska.
1: On November 3rd, we're going to send one of the best and most respected senators in D.C., Dan Sullivan, the real Dan Sullivan. I'm talking about the real Dan Sullivan, not the fake Dan Sullivan. Not the Dan Sullivan put up by the Democrats. I want you to do me one big favor. Pretend that I'm on the ballot, because here's what happens. Every time I've been on the ballot, we win. So in conclusion, if you elect a Republican House and a Republican Senate, November 3rd, you get $5,000.
0: Key issues raised by challengers and voters have been the economy, the war in Iran, the cost of gas, immigration, data centers, and corruption. To discuss all this and more, we're joined by David Sirota, founder and editor-in-chief of The Lever. He's author of Master Plan, The Hidden Plot to Legalize Corruption in America. Why don't we go through a number of the states, beginning in Georgia, David, and talk about the overall picture. What's at stake here? As we talk, President Trump is surprising many by going through this deep red state tour, which indicates he is fearful of losing not only the House, but the Senate. And of course, what that could mean for example, investigations of him.
2: Yeah, I mean, it's kind of incredible that Trump is out on the campaign trail in particular in red states, in the sense that he is helping turn the election into even more of a referendum on himself when he is deeply unpopular in polls. So in a sense, I think at one level, he is doing the Democrats a big favor by being so extra visible in the states where the Democrats are trying to expand the map, states like Kansas, states even potentially, if you believe polls, states like South Carolina appear to be in play. The Democrats challenging in the polls there. Florida, also a pretty red state. You mentioned Georgia. Georgia is a different situation where that's a state where the Democrats have to hold that state. There's an incumbent, John Ossoff, there. Georgia, a real purple state. And Ossoff has done a fantastic job. of turning the race into a referendum on his own Republican challenger. His Republican challenger is a member of Congress. So he has essentially turned the race into, in an anti-incumbent year, he has effectively tried to, and I think succeeded at, turning the race into a referendum on his opponent and made his opponent out to be effectively the incumbent, Mike Collins. And he's brought up Collins' association with people who are linked to white nationalism. But across all of these races,
0: I want to play a clip of John Ossoff, the current Democratic senator, speaking to supporters in Athens, Georgia last month.
3: 5 days after his father was reelected, Prince Don Jr. becomes a partner at 1789 Capital, a venture firm founded by right-wing activists and Trump donors. 1789 Capital then buys a stake in Vulcan Elements, a tiny startup that says it plans to produce the high-tech magnets needed in drones, missiles, and satellites. And about a month after Don Jr.'s venture firm buys its stake in Vulcan Elements, Pentagon officials learn that Peter Navarro, a convicted criminal, Don Jr.'s close friend, and a top White House official, wants the Pentagon to give your tax dollars to Vulcan Elements. One Pentagon official said, quote, "The call came from the White House. We have to get this done." And Athens, to be clear, getting this done means funneling your money to the president's son's investment. And so, of course, like clockwork, on November 21st, just 3 months after Don Jr. and his friends bought their stake, Vulcan gets a $620 million taxpayer loan from Pete Hegseth's Pentagon, paid for with your money. See, while the world burns and you pay more for everything, your tax dollars become the royal family's wealth. Because it pays to be a Trump. Especially when the whole world knows daddy's a crook.
0: That's John Ossoff. He faced off last night in a debate. One of the major issues that was raised is he running for Senate or is he running for president? And that's true of a number of the people who are running in for governorships or Senate, David Sirota.
2: Yeah, I mean, that's a big question for John Ossoff. And I think in that clip, I think it's important to note that what Ossoff is doing there, I think, pretty successfully, and you've seen this with James Tallarico and some others, James Tallarico running in Texas, is trying to connect the corruption issue with the affordability crisis. And this is a key theme that we talked about in Master Plan, the Levers podcast, where the corruption issue for many years has been a kind of abstraction. People don't like corruption. People understand the government. There's a lot of corruption in the government. But that it becomes a much more salient issue when people have a better understanding of how the corruption is raising their prices and creating the affordability crisis. Ossoff has made that a central theme. James Tallarico, running for Senate against Ken Paxton in Texas, has made that a central theme, tracing the donations that Paxton has gotten to his votes to expand data centers.
0: I want to play a clip. This was an ad released by James Tallarico, who is ahead, and this is the first time in decades, a Democrat ahead of the Republican in the race for Senate. James Tallarico's ad.
4: $12 million. That's how much Ken Paxton's corruption has cost Texas taxpayers in legal fees and settlements. Guys like him always expect you to pick up the check. I've passed bills to lower the cost of housing, health care, and property taxes. In the Senate, I'll take on the data centers raising our costs and fight to end the wars driving up gas prices. I'm James Tallarico, and I approve this message.
0: So that's James Tallarico, and you heard our election headline. The Wall Street Journal has published video of the Texas Republican Attorney General Ken Paxton, the Republican nominee for Senate, partying in Dubai in 2024 New Year's Eve with two indicted fugitive health care executives and a woman, not his wife. Two men have been indicted months before on federal health care fraud charges and didn't return to the United States. One of the health care executives had donated $190,000 to Paxton. And Tallarico's response online was a party with multiple fugitives, and Ken Paxton is still the sketchiest guy in the room. And let's be clear, Ken Paxton, who to many people's surprise was endorsed by President Trump over longtime Senator Cornyn, has been indicted by his, has been impeached by his own party, David Sirota.
2: Yeah, so this race is really the pinnacle of the Senate race in terms of how it embodies the themes in this election. I mean, you have a cartoonishly corrupt Republican Senate candidate against a new generation populist Democrat. And it's worth adding that Tallarico has really cast himself as an anti-oligarch, anti-billionaire candidate. I mean, I would not call him necessarily a Bernie Sanders candidate, but clearly a lot of the themes that you heard in the 2016 and 2020 elections with Bernie Sanders and the primaries there, these are being echoed on the campaign trail by Tallarico and by other Democrats, even in these purple and red states, which I think is a reminder of how much the so-called Overton window has shifted in American politics, where those themes, those anti-corruption, populist, anti-oligarch themes are now very mainstream.
0: Okay, you mentioned Michigan. The Senate candidates just recently debated. This is Republican Mike Rogers, followed by Democrat Abdul El-Sayed, an exchange over U.S. support for Israel and the war in Iran in a debate held in Grand Rapids. El-Sayed is blaming rising gas prices on the war.
5: It is insane. $80 to fill up your gas tank. And yes, I would support pausing the federal gas tax. But there is one thing that is actually causing this. It's the war in Iran, a war that has been cheerled by my opponent since the beginning. Called it a win, win, win. I don't know about you, but when I go to the gas tank, I don't feel like I'm winning. I don't feel like our country is winning.
6: His policies will raise the cost of every gallon of gasoline, number one, raise your utility rates, cause you $20,000 for a Medicare for All plan that takes away private insurance from individuals. It is a disaster. We cannot afford Abdul.
0: Talk about this race, David Sirota.
2: Again, another marquee race here. I mean, this is a race where, as I mentioned before, Bernie Sanders' themes being central here. I mean, Abdul El-Sayed was very aligned with the Bernie Sanders wing of the Democratic Party, won a very, very difficult primary with tons of money, tens of millions of dollars spent against him. He wins this primary. He is ahead in the polls, and he is continuing to campaign on those themes. It's important that you underscored how central the war is in that race. Mike Rogers has been an embodiment of the national security state, and Abdul El-Sayed's campaign has put that front and center, spotlighting his role in creating the surveillance state when Mike Rogers was in Congress, his role, his investments in data centers. Again, data centers becoming an affordability issue. I think that's key, that linking the data center build out to higher electricity prices. And I think the thing is, with this race, what's very important is if Abdul El-Sayed wins running as a kind of Bernie Sanders style populist in one of the marquee swing states in the country, it will destroy the argument from the corporate Democrats at the center of the Democratic Party that you have to be an arch conservative corporate kind of Democrat in order to win swing states. I think that's why a lot of corporate Democrats inside the Democratic Party are afraid of Abdul El-Sayed winning. They know that it's key for him to win in order to win the Senate, but they also know it will destroy their argument that the Democratic Party has to continue nominating more corporate-aligned candidates.
0: And let's remember, he's a doctor, Abdul El-Sayed, and he wrote a book, Medicare for All. That's a major issue for him. But I want to turn to what is a major issue for President Trump. This is during a rally in Tennessee Saturday. repeatedly calling Abdullah Syed Muhammad and calling him a jihadist.
1: Like Muhammad al-Sayed. I call him Muhammad. Somebody said, his name isn't Muhammad. It's Abdul. I said, to me, it's Muhammad. I'm the president. I can call him whatever the hell I want. To me, he's Muhammad. And he's a radical jihadist.
0: And that's President Trump. Congressmember Alexandria Ocasio-Cortez said, if Abdul can win in Michigan, anyone can win anywhere. Your thoughts, David Sirota?
2: Yeah, I think that's absolutely right. I mean, I think that's why his race is so important. And I think so he's taken on the headwinds of the Democratic Party first in the primary, the corporate Democratic faction spending tens of millions of dollars to vilify him and cast him as a terrorist sympathizer. Now he's in a general election where Donald Trump is using all sorts of Islamophobia to amplify that message. And al-Sayed is campaigning for things like Medicare for all. And so I think Alexandria Ocasio-Cortez is absolutely right. If Abdul al-Sayed can win a race like this in such an important so-called blue wall state, it means that his politics, what he represents, can win literally anywhere in the country.
0: I wanted to ask about whether predictions are overstated about who can win. In the primaries, progressives were surprised by the Wisconsin loss of Francesca Hong, who is polling very strongly. And then, of course, you had Dr. Syed, who won the primary in a very close race with a sitting Congress member.
2: Yeah, I think we should all be skeptical of what the polls actually say. I mean, the question of whether there's going to be a blue wave, is it a blue wave, a surge for Democrats? Is it potentially a red undertow, essentially a drag on the Republican Party? And how much of a drag? These are open questions because I think the way polling has worked in the last few election cycles we've seen a lot of polls that have not been accurate. And there's a question about whether are Republicans not answering polls because they don't answer the phone to pollsters or they don't want to talk to pollsters. There are all these questions about this. So I am skeptical of all of these polls. I think it's impossible to know what's going on beyond the fact that I do think it's a safe bet that Donald Trump is deeply unpopular. So it ultimately ends up being a turnout question. How much of a blue wave in terms of a turnout among Democratic voters will there be that surge of turnout based on how unpopular Trump is and how bad the affordability crisis
0: David,
2: is?
0: David, let's go to Maine. Trump's tariffs have been a major issue there. This is another key race for Democrats. An exchange last week in a debate between the longtime sitting Republican Senator Susan Collins and Democratic candidate Troy Jackson.
7: Troy mocked it, but I was successful in getting concrete, pulp, and road salt removed from the tariff list.
8: I didn't mock the fact that she got road salt back. I mocked the fact that what about everything else? I mean, we can't eat road salt. And the thing about it is that everything that she's doing with Iran war and stuff like that, there's going to be so many less people that'll be able to afford to drive that I'm not even sure the road salt's going to be worth anything either.
0: And that is Troy Jackson, former Maine State Senate president, former logger, and longtime Senator Susan Collins, who's dealing with a number of issues from tariffs to her support for Brett Kavanaugh, which enraged the pro-choice community of Maine. She said she couldn't have predicted he would vote to overturn Roe v. Wade. David Sirota.
2: Yeah, I mean, Susan Collins is doing what she always does when she's running in a tough race in a Democratic-leaning state, which is insist that she's an independent voice, that she's separate from the Republican Party. And what Troy Jackson is doing is constantly pointing out how That's not true, how she's enabling the Republican Party. They've actually mocked her, I think, pretty effectively when she constantly says she's concerned about the actions of the of her party, actions that she is supporting. And what you saw in that clip is her trying to also make a very traditional argument that, hey, you may not like me very much, Democratic voters or independent voters, but I'm bringing home the bacon. And what Jackson did, I think, quite effectively in that clip is turn that around and say, you may be, say you're bringing back road salt, but there are much larger macro issues that make how much you're bringing home to the state a relatively minuscule issue compared to the fact that nobody can afford the basic necessities of life. Now, Maine has not elected a Democratic senator in a very, very long time. And so I do not count Susan Collins out. She is a very, very tough incumbent, but this would be the year.
0: And of course, Bernie Sanders is, though, very popular, and he was just with Trey Jackson. He's from neighboring Vermont, and of course, he's been going around the country. David Sirota, as we wrap up this discussion, again, we're going to be doing a special on election night, and we'll continue to cover these issues. Your thoughts on what exactly would happen, both if there was a Senate, House, Democratic takeover, and if there isn't, if it's House goes Democrat and the Republicans remain in charge of the Senate? And do you think if there was a Senate, House, Democratic sweep, that President Trump would be impeached again?
2: I don't think President Trump will be impeached. I think that you've seen a lot of Democrats say they don't want to pursue impeachment. They think that's that path has been fruitless. I think what you will see is certainly, if Democrats win, much more scrutiny using committee chairs, using subpoena power to scrutinize the self-dealing corruption of the Trump administration. I think you'll see scrutiny potentially on Trump's cabinet secretaries, them brought before Congress to testify on all sorts of corruption allegations. I think the question is going to be for Democrats, if they win power, what do they actually stand for? And that is an unanswered question that's going to be litigated also in the 2028 Democratic presidential primary. But I think if you look at 2006, a similar moment, second term Republican president, Democrats win. There was a lot of excitement when Democrats won back Congress in 2006, then won back the presidency in 2008. But soon after that, in 2010, Democrats lost that congressional majority. And part of the reason, I think, for that was there were raised expectations of promises of delivering things, and then a lot of things were not delivered, and the public was disillusioned. And I think that's the big danger if Democrats win. If they win, they can stop some of what the Trump administration is doing. They have a sort of congressional veto power over some things. Will they use that power to cut off funding for the Iran war? A big question. Will they use that power to really push forward a real set of health care reforms? Another big question. But if they do not deliver, if they are perceived to have gained back power and they do not deliver, they could end up being a delivery system for an even worse Donald Trump. And I think that is a huge question if they end up taking the first step by winning Congress.
0: David Sirota, I want to thank you for being with us, founder and editor-in-chief of The Lever, author of The Master Plan, The Hidden Plot to Legalize Corruption in America. We'll talk about what's become a major election issue this year, data centers, tomorrow, with Paris Marks, author of Hyperscale. We'll speak to him on Thursday. Coming up next, federal agents raid the home of Democratic Congress member Ilhan Omar after President Trump has threatened and attacked her, calling her garbage for years. Stay with us.

0: Suti. I am Emma Mafluthi here at Democracy Now! Studios. This is Democracy Now!, democracynow.org. I'm Amy Goodman. The Trump administration's expanding its targeting of Ilhan Omar, the Democratic Congress member from Minnesota. Monday, federal agents from the Department of Homeland Security raided her home in Washington, D.C. The New York Times reports federal agents have also issued subpoenas to some of her relatives, including her sister. In a statement Monday, Congressmember Omar said, "For 10 years, Trump has targeted me with baseless lies and smear campaigns. This is just the latest escalation in this campaign of political intimidation. I will not be silenced," she said. Congressmember Omar is the first Somali American in the U.S. Congress and the first woman of color to represent Minnesota. Trump has repeatedly attacked Omar and the Somali community for years, calling both garbage. This is President Trump speaking at a rally in Clarksville, Tennessee, Saturday, just 2 days before the raid.
1: How about Ilhan Omar? She comes from Somalia. She comes from Somalia. They don't have a government. They don't have police. They don't. All they have is crime and squalor. And she comes into our country and she says, "My constitution allows me." She's talking about our constitution, what they've done to Minnesota, these people from Somalia, what they've done to Minnesota should never be allowed. And let's see what happens. J.D. Vance and our people are looking at it very strongly.
0: That was President Trump. Just days before federal agents raided Congressmember Omar's home. On Monday, Trump claimed he had nothing to do with the raid.
1: She comes from a country that is a non-country, and then she comes over here and she complains about our Constitution. I think she's a terrible person, but that's really up to the DOJ. I have nothing to do.
0: We go now to Minneapolis, where we're joined by Zineb Mohammed. She's a Minnesota state senator representing Minneapolis. She's a member of the Minnesota Democratic Farmer Labor Party. She, too, was born in Somalia, came to the U.S. when she was 9 years old. In 2023, she became the youngest member in Minnesota state Senate history and the first Somali woman. Thank you so much for being with us, State Senator. If you can respond to your colleague, what has happened to Congressmember Ilhan Omar, not exactly the Justice Department, but Homeland Security agents raiding her home in Washington, D.C., and now, according to the New York Times, family members, including her sister, have been subpoenaed. What we reportedly hear, the warrants involve her immigration status. Like you, she came to the United States from Somalia as a child.
2: Yeah, well, thank you so much for having me, Amy. It's great to be here with you. I think what we know is the fact that the Justice Department has historically avoided cases like this so close to the election, and it is unprecedented. We also know that Congresswoman Omar has been under attack by this administration for the last decade. You've mentioned that, and we're talking about what they're targeting is paperwork that was filled out by her father decades ago.

0: has been through what we've been through the past year, which is an occupation by this federal government and the Metro search and the loss and the killings of our neighbors, Alex Preti and Renee Good. And so we know that Ilhan is somebody who stands up for her community, and we're going to continue to stand with her in this moment.
1: I was listening to Jamie Raskin last night, Congress member, constitutional lawyer, talking about all the Democrats that the Justice Department has gone after, weaponizing, for example, Senator Schiff and LaMonica MacGyver in New Jersey, who was charged after trying to protect the Newark mayor, Ross Baraka, when he was trying to investigate an ICE facility, for-profit facility in Newark, as well as others. Can you talk about what this means for a sitting representative to be raided, to be subpoenaed? And this is, let's be clear, all Congress members are now up for re-election. And within this period of not just 2 months, but 1 month within the election, and how unusual this is.
0: Mm-hmm. Well, it's unusual, right? We, like I said earlier, the Justice Department usually avoids cases like this so close to the election. You know, you also mentioned all of the individuals and congresspeople who've gone after this administration. They go right after them, and they use the Justice Department to do so. And the facts are Congresswoman Ilhan Omar is a real person. She's an American citizen with rights. But this investigation isn't about her, and I think that's what we need to get across. She's a symbol of everything that this administration hates, an immigrant who stands up for her community, who fought to be here in this country, and now is doing her job and her duty to serve her constituents.
1: Let me ask you, President Trump, Mark Wayne Mullen, head of Homeland Security, are now explicitly threatening to send federal agents back into your state, back into Minnesota. What's your response?
0: We've been through this before. You know, before Metro Search, Donald Trump said the Somali people are garbage. You said that. He called our community garbage and used that as a justification to bring thousands of agents to the state of Minnesota, which led to the killings of our neighbors. And we know that they're setting a precedent right now to go after our congresswoman, to investigate her, to raid her home, so that they can use that as an opportunity to bring thousands of more agents into our community. But here in Minneapolis, people are vigilant. They're organized. We know what we've been through. I think people are going to reject this type of rhetoric from them.
1: Trump also posted on Truth Social, the once great state of Minnesota is being taken over by Somali immigrants. There's violence, murder, mayhem all over the state. The people of Minnesota must fight back. The Somalians should not be allowed to get away with what they are doing. They view you as weak and stupid people. Fight back, Minnesota, fight back. If you need the federal government, we'll come to your rescue. Now, a group of Minnesotans held a news conference and particularly said him talking about fighting back, talking about suggesting violence, goes to a very serious issue. This is Abdullahi Farah, an imam at the mosque in Bloomington, Minnesota, which was bombed by a far-right militia in 2017.
2: Instead of bringing Minnesotans together to find solutions, President Trump chose to make sweeping accusations against my Somali American community and telling people to fight back. Fight back against whom? What exactly is the president asking people to do? These words are reckless, they are dangerous, and they have consequences.
3: That's right.
2: I know it personally because in 2017, after those type of reckless rhetoric, my mosque, Adarfur, was bombed. It was bombed because of act of hate. We know what it means when an entire community who comes to worship us are made to feel unsafe. Blaming an entire community is not accountability. Scapegoating is not a public safety strategy.
1: That was Abdullahi Farah, an imam at the mosque in Bloomington, Minnesota. State Senator Zainab Mohammed, as we wrap up, are you concerned about violence increasing against the Somali community as a result of the increase?

0: increased rhetoric, and also President Trump saying J.D. Vance is investigating all of this.
1: Absolutely. We're afraid of violence being taken against our community. What we're seeing is the leader of this country incite violence against an entire community and tell Minnesotans that if they fight back against this very tiny population, that they that the federal government will have their back. That's inciting violence. And it's a rhetoric that has no place in our state. We've been through a mass shooting at Annunciation Church in June last year. We've been through a political assassinations of our very own colleagues. We've also been through rhetoric search and how violent that was. And the truth is Minnesotans understand who their Somali neighbors are. These folks have been here for decades, some of them. It's their they're in their second or third generations. Minneapolis is their home and they're not going anywhere. And we will continue to do everything we can to reject this type of hate and rhetoric from this administration and to stand up for our immigrant neighbors.
0: Zineb Mohammed, I want to thank you so much for being with us. Minnesota State Senator representing Minneapolis will continue to cover this story. This is Democracy Now!, democracynow.org. I'm Amy Goodman. In the latest crackdown on human rights defenders in the occupied West Bank Tuesday, Israeli forces raided what they say are the offices of several Palestinian NGOs, confiscating legal files, court records, valuable equipment. Israeli forces also deployed snipers around the entrances to Ramallah's Palestine Medical Complex, the largest government medical facility in the occupied West Bank. At least one journalist was reportedly detained. Palestinian officials say a child was injured from Israeli gunfire. Others suffered from tear gas inhalation. For more in these last few minutes, we go to Ramallah, where we're joined by Sahar Francis, human rights lawyer, previous general director at Adamir Prisoner Support and Human Rights Association, which is one of the groups that Israel just raided. Sahar Francis, welcome back to Democracy Now! We had you on when you were the head of Adamir, which is the prisoner support and human rights group in the West Bank. I was watching overnight when Israel was raiding because Al Jazeera was showing the raid live. But these offices, in fact, of your group, your previous group, Adamir, and others, the Palestine Women's Association, were already closed, is that right, years ago, because the Israeli government classified these organizations as terrorists. So what were they raiding?
2: Exactly. Good afternoon, and thanks for inviting me again to join you in this important discussion. As you just said, these offices actually were raided in 2020 with two forced closure after the decision to designate the six Palestinian organizations as terrorist organizations. They confiscated property and stole files and equipments at that time. So what happened yesterday, I would claim that this is part of the whole propaganda show that this government is actually implementing just before the Israeli election, a couple of weeks before the Israeli election, to send a very clear message to the whole Palestinian society and especially to the Palestinian Authority, because the offices they raided is very close to the official governmental offices and other ministries in Ramallah City, that we are the masters. We decide what we will do. You cannot interfere. You cannot protect. Nothing to do with your sovereignty in even Ramallah City that is supposed to be an Area A. And what happened yesterday, they were not confiscating property for illegal organization claiming that this property is used to support terrorism. And I'm sure you also, in the videos that were presented by the different media, local or international, that they mostly broke and destroyed the files and the equipments, even the windows. The frigidaire in this office that they claimed it belongs for Damir, they were throwing it from the second floor down to the ground. They just wanted to cause harassment. And this is the main message. the persecution and the collective punishments for the whole Palestinian community. The raid onto the city center, Ramallah, is not a lonely activity. It happens every day that they raid different villages, different cities. They arrest people, including journalists and human rights defenders. And what most important to highlight in our case, that the office they raided yesterday, claiming that it's for Damir, basically it's a legal office led by lawyers who are representing Palestinian prisoners, which means if you claim that this is illegal or a terrorist action, this is means at the end that the legal representation for the Palestinian prisoners in front of the Israeli military courts is considered a terror act. Seriously, this is the message that they wanted to highlight. Actually, this is very bizarre and disgraceful, I think, even for their image. And the other organization they claimed that they raided, this organization was closed back in 2022. Since then, it doesn't exist there at all.
0: Sahar, we only have 30 seconds, but I want to ask what message you think Israel is sanctioning the International Criminal Court overall as an institution.
2: National law. We are not respecting the treaties and the institutions that implements and protect international human rights law. And we don't care because we are not accountable. This is the time for sanctions.
0: I want to thank you so much for being with us. Sahar Francis, human rights lawyer, previous general director of Admir, Prisoner Support and Human Rights Association, speaking to us from occupied Ramallah. That does it for our show today. A very happy birthday to my favorite news hound, Zazu. I wish her a happy birthday, as well as her brother, Kasha, as they turn 6 years old today. Oh, and this news, Steal the Story, the documentary about Democracy Now!, is viewable online for the first time. If you live in the U.S. and Canada, you can watch the film in your own home. We did it live last night with a post-screening Q&A with me and the Oscar-nominated filmmakers, Carl Diehl and Tia Lesson, moderated by Pulitzer Prize-winning journalist Mariana Hossa. Well, it's now there at Eventive. You can get information about it at steelthisstory.org.

Hi, I'm Samus. I'm a producer and rapper and doctor in the field of science and technology studies. 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

0: Hello and welcome to the Hudson Mohawk Magazine, broadcasting from the Sanctuary for Independent Media on the unceded homelands of the Mohican people in Troy, New York. I'm Sina Bazila-Hickey.
1: And I'm Mark Dunley. Today on the Hudson Mohawk Magazine, we start off hearing about an ethics complaint against New York State Comptroller Tom DiNapoli over his purchase of Israeli bonds. Then we hear about the increasing attacks by Trump and Putin to the International Criminal Court. Later on, we hear from Joe Donahue about his role as a radio host on WMC as part of On the Brink. After that, Andrea Cunliffe talks with Assemblymember John McDonald as part of our coverage of elections. And we finish up with the preview of the Friday, October 16th film at the Media Sanctuary about the battle in Seattle. But first,

0: Headlines.
1: President Trump's war in Iran continues to drive up inflation. The consumer price index rose 3.7% in September from a year earlier, faster than a month earlier, as gas prices surged 34%.
0: Two Troy police officers have been placed on administrative leave after pushing and shoving each other during a physical altercation.
1: Capital Region residents will join 15 area No Kings Vote Early demonstrations Saturday as organizers urge constituents to make voting plans ahead of the November 3rd midterm elections. Early voting begins October 24th and continues through November 1st. Nearly a dozen events are planned in the Upper Hudson Valley area.
0: After considerable pushback, Saratoga Springs Mayor John Safford is pausing his proposal to empower the city council to decide on demolitions in Saratoga Springs Architectural District. The move follows a standing room only public hearing on October 6th, where 30 people, including historians, spoke out against the measure.
1: 14% of New Yorkers fall below the federal poverty line, but the United Way says that another 34% of state residents fall into what they call the ALICE category, which stands for Asset Limited Income Constraint Employed. Such individuals struggle to pay rent and utilities and buy groceries, but their income level usually makes them ineligible for various public benefits.
0: The Albany County Legislature on Tuesday passed a local law that regulates the use of electric bikes and electric scooters. The law requires e-bike and e-scooter riders and passengers to wear safety helmets. It prohibits riders from operating the motorized vehicles on highways, streets, and sidewalks owned by the county. And that's it for headlines.
1: Our first story, we start off with hearing about the complaint filed by Break the Bonds New York State, charging New York State Comptroller Tom DiNapoli for ethical violations related to his ongoing investment in Israel.
0: We're talking with Jim McCabe, who's with Break the Bonds New York State, and they have been filing a number of complaints about the conflict of interest with the current New York State Comptroller Tom DiNapoli to the New York State Commission on Ethics and Lobbying and Government. So far, the commission has not been particularly at all supportive to dismiss the complaints. But, you know, Jim, you know, why have the group, you know, filed the complaints? What are the concerns?
2: Well, just thanks, Mark. By way of introduction, I should say Break the Bonds New York State. It's a statewide coalition of grassroots advocates that are concerned that public trust is being undermined by Comptroller Tom DiNapoli's investing the state's common retirement fund in Israel bonds. These are unrestricted loans that go directly to support Israeli war crimes, the ethnic cleansing in the West Bank, the genocide in Gaza, now extending over to its campaigns in Lebanon and Iran. So we had initially last year, the New York State Commission on Ethics and Lobbying Government, COLEG, has an annual public hearing. So in 2025, we had testified at that public hearing, raising our concerns about potential ethical violations by Comptroller DiNapoli around these Israel bond investments. And immediately after that, we filed three formal complaints with COLEG, and then we testified again couple weeks ago, September 30th of this year, to reiterate our concerns, not only about Mr. DiNapoli, about Kohling's handling of our concerns as well.
0: So one of your concerns has been that the controller has made, I believe, half a dozen trips to Israel, and has some of them been paid for actually by Jewish organizations?
2: There's one Jewish organization in particular, the Jewish Community Relations Council of New York, which actually receives institutional donations from Israel bonds. DiNapoli has attended their galas. He's done interviews with them. They've paid his way to Israel in four out of six trips that he was while he's been comptroller. the last one being in February 2024. And he met with Israel Bond's representatives while there. And we are of the view that sort of this pattern shows that he is potentially subject to improper influence, which violates the public officer's law code of ethics. One of the things that helped our case was among the very few documents we got as from the comptroller as a result of FOIL request was one that indicated that even though the travel request was approved for reimbursement but from JCRC, that several commissioners had raised concerns that the reimbursement could give a reasonable basis for the impression that a person could improperly influence you. And so this was covered nationally in The Intercept. We felt like this was, really something that we wanted to know more about. Turns out when we approached Koenig about it, we were unsuccessful in getting any further information.
0: You also raised a concern, reading your press release, is that Israeli bonds in particular are not a particularly solid investment. I mean, to be honest, the control has also been faulted for its continued investment in fossil fuels, which has been the worst performing sector of the Wall Street for the last decade. But also, Israeli bonds are not exactly a high quality investment.
2: That's correct. And that was the basis of one of our second complaint was that he has an ethical duty to, be the fiduciary, maintain public trust. And by investing in these Israel bonds, they're opaque, they're high-risk debt instruments, they're traded through private placements, there's no secondary market for them. And he made these investments at a time during which Israel has seen its worst credit rating downgrades in recent history by international credit rating agencies. He could be investing in U.S. treasuries of the foreign sovereign debt that he invests in. Israeli bonds is 76% of it. I think there's only three other countries. I want to say Saudi Arabia, Canada, and I think might even be Jordan, if I'm not mistaken. But in any case, it's a disproportionate share of the foreign sovereign debt that he's got invested in. And he's made no secrets about the fact, he's publicly opposed the boycott, divestment, and sanctions movement. We just think he's really, he's sort of stepped beyond his role as a fiduciary because of his political support for Israel. Now he publicly says that, this has nothing to do with support for the government in Israel, but we find that a bit hard to swallow.
0: And a third complaint that the group has raised is that apparently Mr. DiNapoli at various luncheons have been disclosing sort of confidential information about Israeli bonds. But yet, when your group has sought to get that information, their response has been that this information is confidential and they cannot share it.
2: That's absolutely correct. I mean, he's essentially bragged about what he's done, in schmoozing up to the underwriter of Israel Bonds, and other, supportive organizations. But, and then when we've asked for this information, they've hidden behind very strange claims of confidentiality, saying these are interagency or interagency communications, that they're trade secrets. There even once said that the disclosure of some of the information, we're talking about stuff like prices of the bonds and when the transactions occurred, could endanger the life or safety of any person. It's really pretty ridiculous that he's hidden behind this kind of wall of confidentiality.
0: Now, there's been a number of demonstrations over the last couple of years about Mr. DiNapoli's support for Israeli bonds and his public statements, that he's been buying the bonds at least partially to show support for Israel. Has he, backed off at all in terms of his investments in Israeli bonds as this issue has become more controversial?
2: We haven't seen any, if you recall, during the primary, there were she faced two challengers for the Democratic nomination, and both of those individuals had put divestment at the forefront. And DiNapoli has kind of, at least publicly, maintained his position that and in defending these investments, saying, you know, they've been in the state's portfolio for 40 years, have performed well, and so on and so forth. But we, again, we've been trying to get information, and a lot of our frustration when we went to COLEG and filed the formal complaints, we didn't find any recourse there either. I mean, essentially, you know, we had to pester them, and it was a year after we filed the complaints that they finally told us, as they're required to do by statute, that they didn't find that any that our complaints had like enough substance or merit to pursue. Now, beyond that, we know absolutely nothing about what they did to investigate. You know, we even in our FOIA request to them, we even asked for information about this February 2024 trip that he took and the process of having that looked at by them, which was unrelated to any investigation. I mean, it's simply factual records that somebody, you know, got his request for travel reimbursement, looked at it, and, you know, whether it was staff or, you know, in consultation with the commissioners, we don't really know exactly how it worked, but somebody decided this was okay. They decided that JCRC was not an interested party. You know, we were concerned that maybe they should be registered as a lobbyist, and we've asked them this information, but we're getting nothing, and it's sort of leading one to the conclusion that both Mr. DiNapoli and this commission, COLEG, are kind of beyond accountability. I mean, they love to both talk about transparency, but we've just hit a brick wall in terms of getting any information from either the comptroller or from COLEG.
0: So we're out of time. We've been talking with Jim McCabe, Break the Bonds, New York State. People want more information about the Break the Bonds, you got a website?
2: The easiest thing to do is just put in Break the Bonds, New York State in your search engine.
0: And this has been Mark Dunlay for the Hudson Mohawk Magazine. And just in the last day or so, the New York City Comptroller, Mark Levine, who's actually very publicly supportive of Israel, and he oversees investments for the city's five public pension funds, has reversed a campaign pledge that he made, and he has said that he will not invest in Israeli bonds, citing concerns about their investment strength.
1: Next, we have our weekly Peace Bucket, and this week, Mark Dunlay talks with Professor Larry Wittner about the attacks by Putin and Trump on the International Criminal Court.
0: We're talking with Professor Larry Wittner, who recently published an article, an op-ed, on the International Criminal Court is under attack, and one would certainly, unfortunately, expect that to be true of the Trump administration. It appears also to be the case with Russia, and my guess is from others. And this comes just after the Nobel Peace Prize was awarded to Navi Pillay, who has a long history working on human rights as a South African jurist, but she was also a former judge of the International Criminal Court. So may I just start off briefly, what exactly is the International Criminal Court, and why is places like the United States Trump administration so opposed to it?
3: All right, the International Criminal Court represents the first attempt to institutionalize criminal law in terms of the most significant crimes against humanity, such as, for example, genocide, war crimes. And of course, after the Second World War, there were Nuremberg war crimes trials that took place, but those were set up on an ad hoc basis, and there's been nothing like them since. So the International Criminal Court was set up to do what the Nuremberg war crimes trials had done, but on a regular basis, applying to all people around the world, but only to individuals. individuals would be tried, not nations. Now, in terms of the Trump administration, Trump, like other powerful individuals on the world scene, who may well be engaged in war crimes or atrocities or ordering them, Trump and other powerful individuals don't want a court that could possibly try them. So lawbreakers are not usually in favor of effective enforcement of the laws, or sometimes they'd like an exception carved out for them so that the law doesn't apply to them. And Trump particularly, but not exclusively, has done that along the way.
0: Now, I do understand that some of the Trump officials, perhaps Secretary of State, has, you know, talked about that the individuals, the court itself needs to be, you know, opposed, attacked. You know, what have been some of their particular short-term complaints about the International Criminal Court that drives them crazy?
3: Well, particularly with Trump, it's had to do with U.S. officials, including himself, but U.S. officials who have ordered U.S. troops in the field to commit war crimes. When the court was discussing investigating U.S. war crimes in Afghanistan, the U.S. government went into a panic about that. When Trump was in power, he sought to distance the United States from the court. And in fact, the United States never signed the charter for the court, the so-called Rome Statute. 125 nations have and are thereby subject to the court's jurisdiction. But the United States government has not. Trump is not only seeking to escape from the jurisdiction in that way by never signing the court's charter, but also in terms of destroying it and seeing to it that it can't be effective. The same thing goes for Vladimir Putin, and the same thing goes for Benjamin Netanyahu. Putin and Netanyahu have both been indicted by the International Criminal Court and have denounced it very, very sharply and have worked for its destruction.
0: I believe Putin, one of the things that he's been cited for was the fact that in the most recent invasion of the Ukraine, that they were taking Ukrainian children back into Russia?
3: Yes, thousands of Ukrainian children in the war zone were snatched away from their parents and were shipped off to Russia, where they survived, but they were stripped their Ukrainian nationality and they were educated as Russians. And some of them, reports have claimed, have been used in the war against Ukraine. That is, as they grew older, as they moved on from their early teenage years, the later years, they have been used to fight against Ukraine. So the court investigated that and indicted Putin and the Minister of Children Affairs in Russia for that criminal behavior.
0: Since the United States has never actually formally ratified this, could, in fact, the International Criminal Court, you know, take action against Trump? I mean, one of the things I particularly have been, you know, concerned about is, you know, all the attacks they've been doing in the Caribbean on, you know, alleged drug runners without any, you know, trial and just blowing them out of the water.
3: Right. Well, it's a complicated legal question when it comes to nations that have not signed the ICC's charter. But I believe the answer to your question is that if the crime has been done to a nation that has signed the charter, then it can go to the International Criminal Court and try to secure an indictment. So in that sense, if a nation is aggrieved by some other nation, even though the other nation isn't a party to the court, the nation that is a party to the court has the right to go to the International Criminal Court and seek an indictment against the offending nation.
0: Why is an International Criminal Court important, given, you know, places like the United States have not signed on to it? And what can be done at this point to try to protect and strengthen the International Criminal Court?
3: For one thing, the campaigns that have been engaged in by the United States and Russia should be stopped. The Trump administration has issued very severe economic sanctions against the court, blocking it from using suppliers for its computers or facilities, its buildings, and so on. The court has been seeking ways of going around the sanctions against the court, such as going to suppliers that will not listen to the United States when it seeks to sanction them. Some European nations, for example. Aside from calling off the attacks on the court, more nations could be urged to join it. Pressure could be put on offending nations, such as Russia and Israel, that have refused to, of course, surrender their leaders to court proceedings. International law could be enforced and strengthened rather than attacked and ultimately destroyed. One other thing that the Trump administration has been doing is urging nations to withdraw from the court. And at this point, five nations have done so. And so nations should be asked to stand firm against Trump and Putin bullying so that they remain in the court, and indeed the number of nations increases rather than decreases.
0: The International Criminal Court is under attack. Larry Widner, if people want to read this, Larry, where is it posted?
3: It's posted on the web. Numerous publications have picked it up. Common Dreams is one of them. Also, znetwork.org and dozens of.
0: And this has been Mark Dunley for the Hudson Mohawk Magazine. Federal judge on Tuesday has temporarily blocked the Trump administration from penalizing two U.S.-based organization who are supporting the International Criminal Court's investigation into alleged war crimes in Gaza. It is noteworthy that while Obama, Chuck Schumer, Democratic leader, publicly congratulated last year's Nobel Peace Prize winner, the right-wing Venezuelan opposition leader Machado, they have said nothing about Pelé receiving the Nobel Peace Prize. And in fact, Obama, while he was president, sought to block Pelé's reappointment as the chief human rights investigator for the United Nations because Pelé had been willing to investigate what was going on in Gaza. For those just tuning in, I'm Mark Dunley.
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1: For this week's On the Brink and Fighting Back, Rosemary Mayo interviews WAMC Roundtable host Joe Donahue about what he has learned from interviewing more than 25,000 guests during his career.
4: You know, I'm sure you're the same way. It's like I'm 58 years old, but again, a mutual friend of ours, Ira Fussfeld. Ira is in his 80s, early 80s, and Ira and I.
5: Curiosity. Yeah.
4: But Ira and I are in the exact same plane. I can keep up with Ira as far as conversation about pop culture. And if he mentions something that happened in 1958, well, obviously I wasn't alive, but I know about it because I had old parents. But I also cared, and I watched old TV shows, and I watched things that were on, and when I would go to the Museum of Broadcasting, and I would check out all of these things. And I know Jack Parr. I can tell you like these amazing moments of Jack Parr. Jack Parr's show was off the air and gone before I was even born. But of not having that curiosity in your field and what it is that you're doing, I don't quite get that.
5: Yeah, this. Do you think this has anything to do with the inability we seem to have in our civic culture right now to talk to each other? We totally disagree about a lot in politics, but that was always so. That from the time that the United States was formed, that was true. But there wasn't, in many long stretches of our history at least, the sort of rancor and just disinterest in talking to each other that we see now. Is that indicative of it? Is interviewing have anything to do with that? Or am I stretching?
4: No, I don't think you're stretching it. I mean, I think it's one of the things. I think you're absolutely right, and I think you can make the case for that. I think you could make the case for that division that we have is not interested in listening to anybody else talk about anything that you don't care about. I think you could certainly make the case for that. If you asked me that question directly, what I would say is that we're in an app-based world, that you don't have to go through an entire magazine anymore to find the thing that you're interested in. You just go to the thing you're interested in. So you don't have to go through the entire New York Times to find the crossword puzzle anymore. You just go online and there's the New York Times crossword puzzle. So there's not that you have to get to it, and you look at things and you see things. And, oh, there's an ad for this, and there's a thing for this, and, oh, this is going on, and that's going on. That's gone. So now it's just you go right into this app-based, if you want to play a game with shoelaces and dice, well, there you are. But if you want to find something else along the way, you're not going to find it. Not as if you were going to go through and watch a news program or watch – I mean, this is basically what we were just talking about. Take the Today Show. Are you going to watch the entire Today Show, or are you going to watch the first hour, which is news-based, and then watch the second hour where, you know, Al's making linguine?
5: Saturday Night Live, not just news, even entertainment. You just go to YouTube and look for the cold open. That's
4: right.
5: Looking at all the other skits, yeah.
4: Right, yeah. I mean, in that case, maybe you're saving yourself a lot of pain. But yes, I agree with you.
5: It's true. What have you learned, Joe, about getting people to talk to you, about getting them to listen to you and respond to you in 40-some years of talking to people?
4: If I think about it too much, it seems impossible to me in a limited period of time, in 5 minutes, 10 minutes, say in over a 20-minute conversation, to break the ice, to prove yourself to the interviewee that you know what you're talking about and that you've prepared and that you're I don't want to say show off, but that you're different, that you're not just somebody who's asking questions that they've gotten either from ChatGPT or from their producer or from whatever the case may be. And so once you've kind of proven that to them in hopefully a very short period of time, the game is on, and then you can have fun, because and fun, meaning that not every interview has to be a laugh riot, but that it's fun that you're having a good substantive conversation.
5: That connection.
4: About things. Yeah.
5: That connection. I once to a class brought in a doctor, a medical doctor. He was a male, and he worked in women's reproductive cancer. And he talked about how he would have a conversation with a woman about her private parts and about a deadly disease. It was the last conversation in the world that woman would want to have. And how did he approach that in order to build a connection? He had to tell her that you have a serious illness, you can die, and the treatment is going to be horrible. That was his message. And how would he connect with her right away? And that was fascinating. You know, it was simple things too, like never do it while he was examiner. It was always after she was dressed and, you know, clothed, armored again. And he would sit across from her with the table in between them so that she would have a barrier. And there would be Kleenex nearby. And he would let her do the talking and ask questions. And he would just sit with her and stop all other he concentrated on her. Isn't that kind of interesting?
4: It is. It is. And you know, I've unfortunately been in that room and as a husband, and you know, the other thing too is that they'll often bring women in with them, and yeah. I think that's very
5: door
4: that's open. Very helpful. I don't
5: Prime
4: know
5: door open. Yeah, that was
4: perfect. Yeah. And I also think that you know, again, that has a lot to do with personality and being able to show warmth and empathy and understanding.
5: Well, and that's true. Empathy is part of it. And even though our styles are very different, I think we both get there. You do it by being warm and slow talking. And I'm like so direct. And yet somehow, because I am curious, I have frequently heard and love to hear someone say, I don't know why I'm telling you this, or I've never told anyone this before. Oh, I love that.
4: Yeah. Yeah.
5: That's a high. It's a pretty.
4: Yeah, it is a high. And I find that usually comes out of gentle ribbing or teasing where yeah. You're like, I'm sorry. You did what? So why were you in the barn at 3 o'clock in the morning? I'm sorry. What did I miss? What are you doing? Is that a Canadian thing? What is that? What do you do? How did that happen? And then if you rib them a little bit, and then they hopefully take it good naturedly, and then you have that, and then you go on and you can talk about those things and tease them like you would a friend or a sibling.
5: Goodness. Joe, does it feel like we've been at this conversation for an hour?
4: No.
5: But
4: that's a good conversation.
5: It was. Well, that's my last question to you as a great practitioner and a teacher. How did I do interviewing you? What didn't I ask that I should have? Go ahead.
4: I don't know. I don't know what you should have asked me that you shouldn't have. Look, this goes back to something you were saying before about idols and that kind of thing. I think when you're talking to somebody that you know very well, and you know somebody and you know a lot about them and you've been around them a long time, I find that to be a pleasure because you can be very open and you know a lot about me. I know a lot about you and we've worked together for a long time. So that's relatively, you know, that's easier and makes for a warmer conversation. You know, this goes back to something I said before about, you know, sometimes I think we win by default. I like talking about this stuff because I don't think people often realize or understand we work so hard. I work so hard. You work so hard. People who do this job well work so hard to make it seem really easy and effortless.
5: That's true.
4: And there is nothing about this that is easy or effortless. And so when you do that, and that's impossible to explain to anybody of how that happens. I have no idea. But I do know that once I'm in a situation where I'm behind a microphone, and I'm in a conversation. I mean, the only thing weird about this is that I'm not in control. and being, not that I want to be in control all the time, but I want to give, let the guest be the guest, but I can direct it the way I want to direct it.
0: So I've been doing interviews for radio shows for 30 years, and I doubt I've much passed 5,000 guests. The fact that Joe Donahue has done 25,000 guests during his career is quite impressive. That was Rosemary Armeo on the brink and fighting back, interviewing WAMC Roundtable host Joe Donahue about his career and his insight about interviewing people. And you can go to your favorite podcast site if you want to find the complete interview.
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6: John T. McDonald is running for re-election for New York's Assembly 108th District, representing portions of Albany, Rensselaer, and Saratoga counties. It's a position he's held since 2013. We discuss his priorities and what he feels needs to be addressed in the next Assembly. We also spoke about the influences of his background that brought him into politics.
7: I've had like two lives, maybe three, some people would say. But I am a practicing pharmacist still to this day. I started working in our family pharmacy at the tender age of 10. I'm a licensed pharmacist now for 43, 44 years, owned and operated the pharmacy. About 3 or 4 years ago, sold the pharmacy. I still work there. But I also served as mayor of the city of Cohozen from 2000 to 2013, and then moved on to the assembly.
6: Healthcare has really taken priority in your life.
7: My priorities, I usually put them in three big buckets. Obviously, healthcare. I'm one of the few healthcare professionals in the legislature. Local government, because I was a mayor, and I was a president of the Conference of Mayors. So, you know, I've dealt with the mayor of the small city of Sherrill, New York. So I know the issues local governments have. And then I focus on small business issues. But healthcare is and will continue to be a challenge until we get some measures in place. HR 1, when it was passed over a year ago, we knew there were going to be detrimental impacts to actual individuals, particularly hardworking individuals. Because New York State, like many other states, chose to provide enhanced coverage to try to capture more people so they could have a reliable and affordable insurance plan. Unfortunately, the leadership in Washington decided that's not for us, and we're dealing with that. But the other problem is we have more and more people, and I see this in the pharmacy, who are uninsured. But those people are showing up in the emergency room because they're not getting access to primary care, not getting access to preventative care, and they're showing up as train wrecks in the emergency room, which, by the way, impacts the other people who have commercial or some kind of government-funded insurance. So it's putting a lot of stress on our hospitals and our health systems and a lot of financial stress as well.
6: How do you feel about universal health care?
7: Do I believe everyone should have health insurance, affordable health insurance? Absolutely. Do I believe people who have the ability to pay more should pay more? Absolutely. Right now, the single payer that most people talk about, the Dick Gottfried bill, which is now the Amy Paulin bill, it hasn't been updated in about 3 or 4 years on exactly what the cost was. It was well over $190 billion back then. But it's predicated on the fact that we need a federal government to be a partner. And right now, we have no partner. One of the biggest problems we have, Andrea, in healthcare that we really need to dig into, we need greater transparency in the healthcare system. You have major health plans, Cigna, United Health, Aetna, who actually own their own health systems, their own insurance companies, their own PBMs, their own mail orders, their own specialty mail orders, their own pharmacies. And it's all one big black box with public dollars. We might be doing better to take a look at that vertical integration. Yes, New York plus the federal government is paying these entities a lot of money to manage the care, and we have no idea what's going on. None. Because I'm a pharmacist, because I know the impact that's been going on with these PBMs, which actually serve an important purpose. But they're diverting lucrative business to their own subsidiaries, engaging in predatory, negative predatory reimbursement schemes. But you have, in some circumstances, the payer, the insurer, negotiating with its own subsidiary. How do you think that's working out? Not working out too well. And we need to get greater transparency and look. But right now, you have plans negotiating with their own subsidiaries for 400% markup on basic costs. So we got to look at the mandates. We got to look at the requirements on these health systems. Where can we actually bring more people? We have a major problem in upstate New York, which is having enough people in the workforce in healthcare. And unfortunately, some of the policies of this state, which I haven't been able to shake yet, it's well documented. We have nursing shortages in our nursing homes and in our hospitals, and we make it very difficult for nurses to come into the state from other states. We need to really consider joining the Nurses Compact, but to be honest with you, one of the largest nurses union opposes it, which drives me crazy because they're also lamenting the fact that they don't have enough people working with them. So we got to figure those out. You know, my guess is the governor is going to be successful, and I hope that she takes that first year of the term to start to swing for the fences of a few things, and you're going to have this legislator, if he's elected, be a part of it.
6: What other specific issues do you want to look at? Certainly combating negative federal actions are a priority, but how about the environment or education, the economy, infrastructure? There's so much going on. Electronics, AI. And then what about immigration? I mean, you're speaking about trying to bring more nursing staff in. That's another issue. And then climate, energy, affordability, what are those? I mean, there's got to be a few that you really want to focus on in this next session.
7: Well, obviously, affordability has always been, it's been part of what I've always talked about, whether it's running a business, local government, or our average households. You know, we could talk about energy for hours on it. I believe tighten the reins on the PSC and the utility companies on how these rate hikes are being considered. Not to pivot too far, but I'm a pharmacist. I've been a leader on the substance abuse conversations and most of the legislation. We still have critical problems with the individuals who are using nitrous oxide, and it's literally killing them. And those are bought at retail. You could go into a smoke shop and get them, and they should not be that way. Getting back to energy. Now, we made some changes in the budget that I know some people don't like regarding SEAKER in regards to housing and in hoping build more housing. We also made some changes in regards to the climate change. And, you know, everyone calls it a rollback. I listen, there's no doubt about it. It was the ambitious when we started it, an ambitious goal. It's not a mandate. Well, the reality is it morphed into a mandate. And we had to kind of pump the brakes a little bit on a couple of things, not to say we'll never visit them. But when you have a federal government that has done everything in their power to counter everything we've tried to do in New York State, you've got to say, okay, wait a minute, we got to protect the residents. We got to protect their households. And that's why, you know, as much as the governor was adamant about it, a lot of my colleagues were unhappy. I'm a business person. I look at things from a pragmatic point of view. If we can't get there in 5 years, well, then maybe 7 or 8 years it'll be still getting there. It's much better than where we were 15 years ago. And, you know, some people won't like to hear that. I apologize. But the reality is this. You have a federal government that is literally stopping offshore wind projects that were fully funded and bribing those companies to take the money to build coal plants. Think about that. That's not exactly what I would consider forward thinking.
6: You want to do more about clean energy?
7: Absolutely. I support it. You know, actually, I'm not adverse to having the conversation about a cost-benefit analysis of seeing where nuclear fits in the mix. I was just over at RPI today. They have they've been funded by the Department of Energy over the last several years, and New York State just funded them for a workforce development grant to look at, you know, the opportunities in regards to, you know, small nuclear. Their focus is on safety first, and then we got to look at is it a affordable option to add to the energy mix. I do think an all-the-above solution makes sense. I don't believe government can run everything. I think government can play a role, and we should, and that's why the New York Power Authority is involved. But we cannot do this dynamic of just putting all our bets on one component of energy.

0: message them. You can direct message them. You can text them. My phone number is all over.
1: This has been Andrea Cunliffe speaking with John T. McDonald, who's running for re-election for the 108th Assembly District in New York.
2: So while New York State may be, in John's word, pumping the brakes on climate action, unfortunately, global warming is not pumping the brakes. In fact, it's moving faster. One interesting thing John did not mention is that his brother is actually the New York State Health Commissioner.
3: We close out the show by looking at Friday's event. At the Sanctuary for Independent Media, October 16th, we will be screening the film WTO 99 about the Battle of Seattle against the World Trade Organization in 1999. I spoke with Alex Megaro. From November 30th to December 3rd, 1999, the people took to the streets of Seattle to block a major World Trade Organization conference. The people came to address globalization, human rights, and labor. This massive clash is often referred to as the Battle of Seattle, and it is what the film WTO 99 is about. On Friday, October 16th, the Sanctuary for Independent Media will be screening this documentary. The film's editor and producer, Alex Megaro, will be in attendance to give a Q&A after the film screening and give a Be the Media workshop ahead of the film screening about using pre-existing media. Alex Megaro joins me now. Welcome to Hudson Mohawk Magazine.
4: Oh, thanks so much for having me.
3: Let's first lay the groundwork. This is a historic event, the Battle of Seattle. What was its importance and important enough to create this feature film about?
4: Yeah, so this protest was the largest in American history since the Vietnam War. There were between 40,000 and 70,000 people who came into Seattle to try to shut down the WTO conference. This is a massively important event. As director and my co-editor Ian Bell and I have concluded, due to the fact that so it set the groundwork for so much that has come afterward, both in the levers of power and especially the militarization of the police ever since. In many ways, this event was the great leap forward into modern militarized policing, much that was experimental. In regard to tactics and weaponry, were first deployed against American demonstrators during this event in 99, stuff that has become commonplace to us today, such as pepper balls, pepper ball rifles, kettling as a tactic, the knee pads, elbow pads, chest protectors that the police themselves wear that was new at the time, but we see it every day. And how correct everyone on the street seem to be regarding how capital and the levers of power be used against common workers and Americans and people globally ever since.
3: Seeing as this is such a hugely significant event, why do so few people know about it today?
4: That's a big reason why we wanted to make this film, in fact. It was a massive event and big deal at the time. But because of the media response, and I think that's the major reason why this has been mainly brushed under the rug for many, many years, a very truthful account, or full account rather, has been difficult to get out there all this time. There have been some documentaries that have made some valiant attempts at that. There's been some books that have been written, but in general, this has just left the mainstream consciousness. And a lot of it is due to very deliberate messaging on the part of those in power and the media itself. Most people that were even aware of it at the time outside of activist communities and those and labor groups or those in attendance generally just heard about how a Starbucks window was broken by some anarchists, in quotes, and that was the story they got. And that is the same kind of tactic we see even today as a way to disregard and demonize a movement. You latch onto one little thing, and then that is used to then disregard the entirety of it, disregard people who are on the street with sharing very important messages and fighting against something that would eventually affect all of us. But I believe there is a level that was

0: was purposely done to a degree where we shouldn't know about it. Another reason being it's a example of collective action in America that is in some ways successful and shows that a cross-class coalition can exist, a cross-political divide coalition can exist in America, and they can all unite against the 1%, so to speak. At the very beginning of the film, Jello Biafra of the Dead Kennedys actually puts it so perfectly and just says, this is not a left-right issue. This is the top against the bottom.
1: The Battle of Seattle is the birth of the indie media movement, where the people took the media into their own hands. It's sometimes called the citizen journalism movement or the community journalism movement. How did that change the footage that you were working with?
0: So just to hunker down what this film is, it is a reconstruction of these 4 days made entirely of archival footage, 100% archival. There are no modern interviews. There's no voiceover. It is just footage that was shot on the street generally or from media outlets in 1999. A majority of this comes from citizen journalists or people on the ground with camcorders. Much of it stemming from the IMC, which was the Independent Media Center in Seattle, which is what you said. It's indie media, punk rock media, alternative media. And they made a very conscious effort to go out and document what was going on the street, and then a very conscious effort to preserve it over time for many, many years until it was finally these 450 hours of the IMC archive digitized a couple of years ago. But that only makes up about maybe a third to half of the film. The rest is filled out with archival footage from news archives, network news, international news, state and county archives, and then other people who happen to be out there shooting who might not have been directly related to the IMC or just didn't have their footage in that that archive itself. So this is, in a way, a completely user-generated film. It just happens to be all analog tape. From 1999.
1: That is the workshop that you will be giving. The Be the Media workshop is looking at your work of using our pre-existing media. What were some of the challenges and advantages of the process?
0: It's very challenging when you have roughly 1,000 hours of footage to whittle down into something bearable. So we, you know, in the end, we had about 1,000 hours. The film is 1 hour 40. And there are so many challenges that come with this because we ended up giving ourselves guardrails, which is both very helpful on one hand, but very limiting on another, which is that we tell the story chronologically, like fully chronologically. We go through these 4 days in order so you understand the ebb and flow from hour to hour, from intersection to intersection. And Ian and I had this thought that to truly understand this event, you need to see it play out in a version of real time, at least chronologically, because in many ways, everything that occurred over those 4 days was a direct response to the police using tear gas on objectively peaceful protesters at 10 a.m. on the morning of the first day. So to understand how the two sides have a dialogue, how the talking points ebb and flow and evolve over these days, you need to see it play out in real time. It helps you understand this event in a way that doing something more essayistic or just thematically based, not to say that's the wrong or a negative way to show this, it's just different, but I feel like this gives you a greater understanding. Other challenges that arise is that this is 100% archival. If we're missing a shot that could connect two different scenes, we can't just go out and get it or find some kind of like a royalty-free clip somewhere. We just have to use what's given to us. It's limiting in that way, but it also allows a different kind of creativity to arise to find these both thematic and visual connections within the footage. And it's an exciting editing challenge for sure, because the film is technically, you know, all editing. But it's like having a massive bucket of Legos dumped in front of you. And you go, well, that's what you have to work with. Make something out of it. I find that exhilarating. And when you can make that work, it can be really powerful. And the fact that this is all footage from 99, it's all from a first-person POV, in a sense. So we were able to even bring the themes of what we saw this cross-class coalition doing on the street into the actual construction of the film. And that has been very exciting to see play out and see people react to that
1: Alex Megaro, producer and editor of WTO 99, coming to the Sanctuary for Independent Media this Friday, October 16th. Who would you like to see in the audience? Who is this film for?
0: I think it's for everyone, honestly. That seems like the cop-out answer, but I really do believe this is an event that affected everyone in this country and nearly everyone in the world. I do believe that any workers in America would get a lot out of this. Anyone interested in the history of labor and labor activism, as well as environmentalism, as well as anyone interested in seeing the evolution of the militarized police force that we deal with. You can draw a direct line to ICE today from the events on the streets in 99, due in part to what I mentioned earlier about new tactics that have now become commonplace. I think it's a universal film in that regard, and unfortunately, due to police violence, an evergreen film. But it can fill in a very important hole in a lot of people's historical memory, and I think having that knowledge and being able to apply that today is incredibly helpful. So, you know, I advocate for everyone to come out and see it.
1: Thank you so much.
0: Thank you.
2: So I certainly hope to be there. 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As Alex mentioned, it had a big role in starting the Independent Media Center movement. Jello Biafra, he mentioned, actually challenged Dead Kennedy lead performer, challenged Ralph Nader for the Green Party presidential nomination in 2000. 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
1: And that's our show. We hope you've enjoyed this episode of the Hudson Mohawk Magazine. I'm Sina Bazila Hickey.
2: I'm Mark Dunley. We want to thank all our volunteers, Andrea Cunliffe, Rosemary O'Mayo, Haley Preston, and thanks to you, our listeners, for making this all worthwhile.

That's Reverend Dr. Chelsea Green. On a violin, that's Imani Grace. On the vocals,

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1: Hi, I'm Chris Matthews. I'm a social justice singer-songwriter based in the D.C. area. 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

This just in, according to a recent study, close to a third of the global population face life-threatening heat waves for over 20 days per year. Approximately 3.6 billion people across the globe live in areas that face incredible vulnerability to climate change.

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